0: Rise called 1 Constitution Avenue. It also overlooks the Bodhi Imam Shrine. It was built illegally. And after years of litigation, on May 1st this year, police ordered its wealthy residents to evacuate. But after just a day, the Prime Minister himself ordered authorities to leave the building alone. In the Bodhi Imam area, Seda Tanvir was also given a reprieve of sorts. We meet Tanvir in her home. It sticks out amid the rubble because the outer walls are still standing. She says authorities let her stay a little longer after her 16-year-old son died. He was trying to block a bulldozer from crushing their roadside grocery stall. She says the police pushed her son, Azim Ahmed, hard. He hit his head on rocks and died days later. Tanvir says she's used the last of her money to bury her son. She gestures towards the Bodhi Imam Shrine, where volunteers run a cafeteria that serves free food for pilgrims and the poor. She says, "I never once begged, but now we ask for the saint's charity." Dear Hadid, NPR News, Bodhi Imam, Islamabad.
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2: Former U.S. Deputy National Security Advisor Anne Neuberger is watching for signs of competition and cooperation on artificial intelligence at President Trump and Chinese leader Xi Jinping's summit this week. We'll hear more on this in just a minute here on Weekend All Things Considered. And Washington State's swingiest area, appropriately called Battleground Washington, could see a big shift this fall. We'll hear more about this upcoming election in just 15 minutes. 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Thank you. And from Portland Coffee Roasters, introducing OP Beans, an organic regional blend from more than 400 women producers across Honduras, available in stores and online. 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
3: I'm Linda Kenyon with these headlines. President Trump says the triumphal arch he wants to build between the Lincoln Memorial and the Arlington National Cemetery is more than an arch. He says it will be a top-grade military complex that will host drones and snipers and will store ammunition. On social media, the president also said the military requested the facility. New York City Mayor Zoran Mamdani's office says the mayor will host President Trump tomorrow at the mayor's official residence, Gracie Mansion. The president will be in New York for the UN General Assembly. And a senior official with the Iran-backed Houthi rebels is warning countries against joining Saudi Arabia in Yemen's revised civil war. I'm Linda Kenyon, NPR News, in Washington.

0: Welcome to Literary Arts, The Archive Project. I'm your host this week, Amanda Bullock. The Archive Project is a retrospective of some of the most engaging talks from the world's best writers for more than 40 years of literary arts in Portland. The city of Portland is engaged in a national dialogue about public art, history, monuments, and memorials. With support from the Mellon Foundation, the Portland Monuments Project is a multi-year project with the goal of deciding on the future of 7 monuments that were damaged, toppled, or removed following demonstrations in Portland in 2020 and 2021. Portland Monuments Project aims to foster public dialogue to reimagine and transform the purpose of monuments and memorials in Portland. This episode is part one of a 3-part series, previously announced as 2 parts, but we actually decided to expand it as we had more stories to tell as part of the Portland Monuments Project. This week's episode explores the city's present. Episode 1 looked to the past, and the next and final episode will look to the future. Literary Arts is involved in this project because storytelling is at the heart of our mission. And monuments and public art tell a story about who we were, who we are, what we value, and who we aspire to be. They tell stories about different communities, and the stories that they tell are dynamic, in so much as our community is changing, time is passing, and the context for these fixed objects changes around them. In this episode, we're tracing the path of a monument that went from a guerrilla artwork to a museum piece, and will soon be a monument again. We'll travel from the top of Mount Tabor to the mouth of the Columbia River to learn more about the monument and its subject. We'll talk to art curators, historians, and some nice people enjoying an afternoon in the park. Our guide for today's episode is Archive Project editor and producer Matthew Workman.
1: We start on a brilliant April afternoon. We're hiking to the summit of Mount Tabor. The gorgeous weather and clear views of downtown Portland are reason enough to come here, but we're on a very specific mission.
2: Aha! There you aren't.
1: This empty pedestal is where the statue of Harvey Scott once stood.
2: Molder of opinion in Oregon and the nation.
1: The statue was toppled during the social justice protests of 2020. Not far from the statue, I met Catherine, Andrea, Eric, and Chris. They were playing cards, enjoying the beautiful afternoon and each other's company, but they let me sit down with them, and I asked if they knew anything about Harvey Scott.
3: No.
4: He had a park named after him.
3: A street.
5: I think I recall at the time the reason that the group had expressed that they were unhappy with it was that it was he was a racist or had slaves or something of that nature. I may be mistaken.
1: While there's no evidence Harvey Scott enslaved anyone, he's on the record as being supportive of slavery. In fact, from his influential perch as the co-founder of the Oregonian in the mid to late 1800s, Scott promoted many opinions that have not aged well and even had some opposition back in the day. There's not enough time to detail all of Scott's odious views, and quoting some of his editorials from the Oregonian just feels icky. But if you're interested in learning more, the Oregonian did a great investigative piece in 2022 that investigated Scott and the Oregonian itself for helping promote racial and social injustice. But suffice it to say, Scott was on the wrong side of history on slavery, civil rights, and the Chinese Exclusion Act. He wrote that it might be necessary to exterminate Native people and advocated against recognizing the right of women to vote, despite the fact that his own sister, Abigail Smith Duniway, was a prominent supporter of women's suffrage. In researching the story, I haven't encountered anyone who is in favor of returning the statue of Harvey Scott to the pedestal on top of Mount Tabor. The Oregonian interviewed Scott's great-grandson in 2022, and after researching some of his great-grandfather's views, even he thought Scott's statue should not be returned. So that's pretty much the last we're going to say about Harvey Scott. But in the months following the toppling of Scott's statue, something unexpected happened. In February of 2021, on the pedestal where the Scott statue once stood, there appeared a bust of a man named York. The bust depicted a man of African descent, and a sign on the monument said York was a member of the Lewis and Clark expedition. At the time, nobody knew who made the sculpture or how it got there, but it immediately captured people's attention. Back at the table, where I was talking to my four new friends, Andrea said the sculpture lifted people's spirits during the months of 2020 when Oregon was still on lockdown.
3: Yeah. I remember in that summer of 2020, it was an attraction. People came to Mount Tabor Park to see, and there was a crowd.
1: That temporary bust of York was an impressive piece. Looking at the photos of it, it's hard to believe it was made of styrofoam coated in bronze-colored paint. I mean, it really looks like a bronze sculpture. Now, the monument stood for about 5 months before it was vandalized and toppled by people believed to be affiliated with a white supremacist group. The plinth has been empty since the York bust came down, and when I asked my impromptu focus group what they thought should go on that pedestal, the first suggestion, it was Bigfoot. And after I suggested that an empty platform was already a good monument to the famously elusive and allegedly fictional character, they offered. Now, the monument stood for about 5 months before it was vandalized and toppled by people believed to be affiliated with a white supremacist group. The plinth has been empty since the York bust came down, and when I asked my impromptu focus group what they thought should go on that pedestal, the first suggestion...

0: And I suppose it's better to do someone who's died rather than some people want to have a statue of themselves who are not dead, which is not customary. Anyway, I don't know who that would be, but...
1: The thing that we're dealing with is, as a society, is how to commemorate people, because people are inherently complex and have faults. And so there's been the latest controversy with Cesar Chavez about the street that the city has considered renaming, and he did some great things, but at the same time, it was a flawed individual. So at what point do you say, nope, not good enough? And so you choose somebody to put up as a paradigm for whatever values it is you're trying to establish, but are they going to be completely without their own issues?
2: And so that's why Bigfoot is such a good choice. How about Ursula Le Guin? I'm not serious, but I mean, she's good. She's famous. She's from here. But I don't think she would be a person that we would put on a statue.
0: There is Dunaway Park. I mean, it would be kind of a sweet irony to put her up.
3: I mean, anyone who's had a little sister would realize that there would be no sicker burn than to have someone tear down the statue of you and then put up a statue of your little sister, your lifelong tormentor.
1: I kind of like Bud Clark.
0: He's got his own statue, doesn't he?
1: No, he did the expose yourself to art thing, which was that statue that's downtown. It's not his.
2: But Portland is going to change, because every city does, and so you don't want to pick something that goes with the edgy vibe that one has now, but something that you really like to stick with Portland in 50 years. If you're going to do a statue, they hang around for a while.
1: And should it reflect aspirations, things that you wish to emulate, or should it be giving praise to somebody who has done heroic or courageous things? How do you make your decisions on that? What criteria do you use?
0: Well, one of the things, again, back to that person who shall go unnamed and the war against DEI, it just seems like, you know, we're in an era that we need to really honor diversity. And so that's why I would not want Bud Clark. I would not want another white guy statue, personally.
4: And with that, Andrea, Catherine, Eric, and Chris gave me a cookie and sent me on my way. Really, that's what happened. It was a good cookie. After the bust of York came down, people began leaving notes and tributes at the base of the pedestal where the sculpture once stood. Soon after that, artist Todd McGrain revealed he was the artist who created and installed the bust of York. And in the years that followed, something else happened. People began petitioning the city to create a permanent York monument. And that's what happened. Earlier in the year, I spoke to Darian Jones about this. He's the assistant director in the Office of Arts and Culture for the City of Portland, and he heads up the Portland Monuments Project. Now, he brought up the York bust when I asked him about public input in the city's monuments.
5: The York bust is a great example of that. York is one of the four explorers in the Lewis and Clark Corps of Discovery. And along with Sacagawea, York was the navigator who allowed them to traverse the land. And without York, it really wouldn't have been possible. And his narrative was not well known, as well as the other figures. And so many Portlanders and Oregonians have wrote the city about that bus specifically and a desire to see it permanently installed, which the city is looking to move forward this year.
6: Now, the York bus started as a work of guerrilla art, basically.
5: Yeah, the artist Todd McGrain created a guerrilla installation of York and installed it atop a plinth where Harvey Scott, he was the publisher and founder of the Oregonian, and someone who

0: wanted to bring slavery to Oregon. His sculpture was removed during those protests, and Todd McGrain had installed this York bust in the dead of night that was beloved by many Portlanders, and a city commissioner in the old form of government at the time sanctioned that work and was able to provide funding to support the project going forward. The original one was actually made out of styrofoam, but it looked really real because Todd is like a world-renowned artist and has the ability to make styrofoam look like bronze.
1: Yeah, I have seen a picture of it, and it looked as permanent as anything I've seen out there. So the new one will be not made out of styrofoam, I take it?
0: No, the new bus is made out of bronze, and we will be displaying the original maquette and the new bronze on beginning April 3rd at Oregon Contemporary and the Portland Art Museum for a satellite installation. And the bronze piece is quite something to behold. It really does command a presence of its own.
2: And after that, I knew what I needed to do. We're at the Portland Art Museum. Ian Gillingham is showing me around, and we've just about reached our destination.
3: This bronze version of the piece is a very different context from the top of the figure with the heart and the base of on the base of the heart. So that's that statue.
2: Upon seeing the bust of York, it's clear Darian Jones was not kidding. This is an impressive sculpture, and a powerful one, and we'll revisit the spot a little bit later. But first, we need to talk to Grace Cook Anderson. She's the Arlene and Harold Schnitzer Curator of Northwest Art at the Portland Art Museum, and just the person who can tell me how a guerrilla art installation became a museum piece.
4: We are partnering with Oregon Contemporary and Portland Parks and Rec and with the city to bring some attention to the York sculpture that was first shown in this mysterious and exciting way on Mount Tabor. Was that in 2020? And then the city commissioned the bronze piece later on, which was completed this fall. And so we had the opportunity to be a partner and to show this work. And I think it's so exciting that we can participate in this way, be in partnership with fellow institutions, and also be in conversation with our citizens about asking the question of where should this monument live? And I think it's one of the largest sort of participating surveys we have, which I think is very exciting. And also the way this monument came together, in fact, that it was first this form of activism that was mysteriously placed on Mount Tabor, and that the city understood its impact and its narrative and decided to commission this piece by the artist. So we have a monument as a result. And I don't know in what other state, what other city, there's an example of where such a form of activism then turns into a civic piece.
5: Did you see the original styrofoam piece up on Mount Tabor?
4: I did. It was so exciting, and I felt like it really captured this sense of hope and the sense of possibility during such a difficult time. I remember just, it was the height of the pandemic, and every night hearing the protests out on the streets, we could hear it just from our home, and the memory of that time is very much still ingrained in me. Yeah, we're still processing that time for sure. So I think seeing that York for folks who have remembered that moment in history, who went to Mount Tabor, I think it will conjure up a lot of those moments, that memory, and But there was so much hopefulness at that time, too, that I hope it brings to mind those feelings as well.
5: So when you saw this new permanent piece, when not made out of styrofoam, how did you feel about it?
4: Yeah, it's very interesting because I didn't see it until the work arrived and it was ready to be installed. So I saw it the morning of the installation. And of course, it just, the scale, the presence, for me, the image of York has such a peaceful presence, but I know that for the artist's intention, the way the gaze of York is meant to be, the height of where York is meant to be, it's also meant to be a confrontational piece. So I try and remember the artist's intention around that, but there is also a great sense of kind of peacefulness in that image as well, in the face of York, the way that the artist Todd McGrane has depicted it. So I hold those two things in my mind when I look at that York monument. It's also just really quite stunning, yeah.
5: It's been here for about a month, a little less than a month?
4: Just under a month. So yeah, we hope to keep it through the end of the year. I hope by that time the survey will be, there'll be enough data that there'll be, you know, some summation of the survey that can be presented to the public. We hope to bring the guest curator, T.K. Smith, back into town and hold a panel discussion and at that time maybe present some of the results from the survey too.
5: If I was a genie and I granted you a wish of where that would go, what would that wish be?
4: You know, I don't have a strong opinion of where it should go. And honestly, I don't know enough of the history of York in terms of how he actually experienced this local region, you know, where he stepped foot in Portland. But those might be kind of interesting things to look into in history. But there's also how the feeling of how magical it was to see York on Mount Tabor, which is such a family-friendly, dog-friendly place and such a beautiful setting. I don't have a strong opinion, though. I'm really excited to see what the results of a collective body will be. I think that's where it'll feel very exciting. I have a feeling many people do want to see it on Mount Tabor because that was the initial mark of it. That was that memory of it, of that time. But I think there is potential for it to be in many other places in the city. But yeah, I'm excited just to see what the results will be for sure. We have been talking a lot, I think, nationally about the state of monuments. And I've been thinking a lot about how porous and lively a monument should be and not so static. But that's just been something I've been thinking about lately. And I think this conversation around York is really interesting in thinking about that. And I hope we'll have more opportunities where we think about monuments as kind of these breathing objects within our city that can take on different narratives and different states of importance, and that we have more of a say in what we want to be representing, our place, our civicness, our way in the world. I think, you know, the conversation around what are monuments, what kind of monuments should we have, is definitely a conversation that will be ongoing and even fraught for years to come.
2: That's Grace Cook Anderson, the Arlene and Harold Schnitzer Curator of Northwest Art at the Portland Art Museum. after our conversation, I went back and sat on a chair near the York bust just to spend some time with it. As I sit, some people walk past. Others stop and read the placard on the side. And others are like me, just sitting in silence looking at the sculpture. So while I've learned a lot about the artwork, I still don't know much about York himself. But to learn about that, I need to head towards the coast.
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2: We're in downtown Astoria, Oregon. That's right near where the Columbia River reaches the Pacific Ocean. I'm at the Garden of Surging Waves. Apart from being a really cool name for a public space, the Garden of Surging Waves is also a monument of sorts, telling the story of the history of Chinese immigration to Astoria, as well as the long relationship between Astoria and China. It's a beautifully designed space, and it's where I'm meeting Zachary Stocks. He's the executive director of Oregon Black Pioneers, and he wrote the informational placard about York at the Portland Art Museum. He also helped organize York Fest in the fall of 2025, and we'll talk more about that in a minute. But first, I wanted to know about his organization, Oregon Black Pioneers.
9: Oregon Black Pioneers is Oregon's only statewide African American historical society. We've been around since 1993, and our work is to share the stories of people of African descent in every part of Oregon from the very earliest days that we have examples of, right up to the turn of the last century. And we do that through traveling exhibits, public presentations around the state, education and resources we make available through our website and social media, and special events that we do in collaboration with other community organizations.
1: Now, when you say back to the earliest days, what are some of those earliest days?
9: We have evidence of people of African descent first coming to Oregon all the way back in the 16th century. So there's really never been a time in Oregon history where there were white people here, but not black people here. But that's, of course, very different from the ways that Oregon's history is taught. So our job is really to take examples that we find from historical sources and from community sources and to share that information with the public to reframe what is the Oregon story.
1: How did you and your organization get involved in the York bust?
9: Our organization has always been interested in telling the story of York. He's the first person of African descent to set foot in what is today Portland, and obviously looms large in the early era of non-native people in the Oregon country. So we wanted to tell his story, and we've been telling his story for many years. But like most people, the news about a monument to York being erected in Mount Tabor, that was a total surprise to us too. We didn't know who the artist was, we didn't know how it came to be, but we were so excited to hear that it was there. And just as soon as we were learning the news, it seemed like it was gone. And that was a difficult realization, but we were interested to learn more and to help share York's story in whatever ways that we could.
5: Did you get a chance to see the original wall? It was still up in place.
1: Yeah, I didn't either. I've only seen the photos, which look amazing.
9: Yeah.
5: Have you had a chance to see the new?
9: Yeah, I did.
5: What was your impression at looking at that new?
9: Since I never got to see the original bust that was erected on Mount Tabor, all this time we've been doing programming and talking about York and about this monument has been very abstract, right? But to actually go and see it at the Portland Art Museum, I was really surprised at the scale of it. It's much larger than I had imagined. And it's a very powerful experience to get to stand face to face with this person who is so significant to the stories that we tell.
5: You learn that this monument has magically appeared in a park, and then it's gone. And then what was next?
9: In late 2024, our organization decided that we were going to try to develop something for 2025 about York, some sort of public event or program. And it was right around that time that we learned that Aaron Nigel Smith was developing a folk opera called York the Explorer, which would debut at the Research Center in Beaverton. And so, speaking with Aaron, we came up with this idea of working together to promote a larger festival about York that would bring together many different community organizations that were all interested in sharing his story. And that ultimately became what we called York Fest, which was a multi-day festival of York that took place in October of 2025.
5: What were some of the features of that festival?
9: There were film screenings, there were theatrical performances, there was living history experiences. We even got people together on boats to do sort of a river tour of the places where York and the members of the Core Discovery first landed after reaching Portland. So it was a really powerful experience, and thousands of people participated in the different events over the course of 9 days. It was really amazing to see people come together for Aaron's show in particular. You know, the Research Center is a beautiful theater, and to have multiple sold-out showings of his folk opera was amazing. And there's so much effort that went into its creation and the original music and the staging and the costumes. Everybody was really moved by the experience, and we're really grateful to have had an opportunity to work directly with him in helping to promote that experience.
5: You earlier had said that for years you've been telling the story of York. And I think for a lot of Portlanders, that bust on the monument was the first a lot of people have heard of him.
9: Yeah. So York was the only black participant in the Lewis and Clark expedition. He was one of just 33 people to make the complete journey, traveling from Missouri to the Columbia River and all the way back to the United States again. He was made to come on this expedition in 1803 by his owner, William Clark, the man who enslaved him. We don't know if York actually wanted to take part in this expedition, unlike the other men who were volunteers, right? And we also know that York was the only man in the expedition who did not receive any compensation for his participation, whereas all the other men in the group received 320 acres of land and double military pay for every month that they took part in the experience.
5: What do we know about what York's responsibilities were and what he was doing on this expedition?
9: York's role on the expedition was the same as all the other enlisted men. He would have been helping build their camps every day and tend their fires, chopping wood, paddling their canoes, helping to construct their forts in the West. But he also had some unique experiences that we see from the Lewis and Clark journals. We know that York was a caretaker to people when they were ill. Sometimes he cooked for the party. Sometimes he traded with native nations to receive food so that everybody could eat that evening. And he was also an expert hunter, one of the better hunters in the group, based on the records that we see from the things that they say were each member was able to shoot. In some ways, York's experience was very typical of all the other men in the party, but we also know that because of the racial dynamics, that York was received very differently by the native nations that they met.
5: How so? How would the Native nations have responded to York differently than the white people in the group?
9: So for very many of the tribes in the West, they had seen and met white people before, but most of them had not ever met black people before. And so the sight of York was something that was pretty unbelievable for a lot of them. And we see in the journals that some tribes even referred to him as Big Medicine. They saw the color of his skin and thought that this must be some sort of magic. There's something spiritually significant about this person. And that's probably why the Corps of Discovery entrusted him with being one of their traders on the return journey and helping to be an emissary of peace as they traveled through these lands that they were unfamiliar with.
5: He came into this expedition as an enslaved person, as the personal property of one of the people on the expedition. How did that affect, other than we've said he didn't get paid, what were some of the other effects of that on his time in this expedition?
9: The primary sources don't give us many clues about how York was received by the other members of the Lewis and Clark expedition. We doubt that he was, you know, sleeping separately from them or eating separately from them. This was a matter of survival. All of the participants had to depend on one another. And so this might have been an opportunity where York was able to experience what equality could be for him in his life. But of course, that was temporary. And when they came back to the United States, York had all the same expected duties of an enslaved person that existed for him before he took part in this expedition in the West.
5: I had read that Clark claimed to have freed York after the expedition. I've also read that that wasn't true.
9: In 1832, William Clark was giving an interview, and he mentions that he had freed York at some point in the past, but he wasn't specific about when or where or what the circumstances of that were, and that after that freedom was received, York contracted cholera and passed away. Well, unfortunately, we don't know whether or not that was actually true. There's no paperwork which demonstrates that York was ever made free by Clark. And what we do know is that William Clark owned many, many people in his lifetime, and we don't have any evidence of him ever emancipating any of the enslaved people he owned. So whether or not Clark actually did this, or if this was something he said to sort of raise his own status in the eyes of contemporary readers, we'll never really know for sure.
5: Over the course of the expedition or his life, did York produce any records himself of his life or thoughts or anything?
9: No. We don't believe that York knew how to read or write, and so we don't have a York journals, for example, in the same way that we have a Lewis and Clark journals.
5: How did you learn about the existence of York? Because it while things are changing, it seems like that's not really common knowledge.
9: So I'm a former park ranger at Lewis and Clark National Historical Park here in Astoria, which is where I first got to become really familiar with the story of York.
5: How long did it take in your life before you learned that this person existed?
9: Interestingly, I'm actually from Virginia and grew up pretty close to where York was born and raised, but I had never heard of York until I came here to the Pacific Northwest and started working as a park ranger at Lewis and Clark National Historical Park. So it wasn't until I was in my mid-20s that I first heard about this person who now plays a really important part in my work in sharing the stories of African Americans in Oregon.
5: So as we mentioned earlier, you have now seen the new bronze sculpture at the Portland Art Museum. How did it feel to see from a guerrilla work of art to this piece that's in a museum?
9: It felt very full circle to see the art in a permanent way at the art museum, knowing that it came about as clandestine piece of guerrilla art and now is seen as fine art and is on display in a museum and will one day be, you know, erected in a permanent way in the city is a really powerful thing. And I think it's an example of how community members should have the right to be able to determine what stories are important for us and which ones we want to memorialize. We heard the public was interested in learning about Portland's first African-American ancestor, and here's an example of someone making that artistic representation possible and the city embracing it as their own.
5: When a person who doesn't know very much about it comes to look at this work of art, what do you think they should get out of that experience?
9: I hope that people who come and see the York Bronze will learn more about the individual who it represents, but maybe also learn more about the experiences of African Americans of his era and understanding all the things that we've come from. And the great York interpreter, Mr. Hassan Davis, likes to say that when York came to the West, he saw a vision of what the potential of his life could be, right? He had only ever known himself as in relation to himself with William Clark. But here in the West, he got to do things on his own. He got to be perceived separate from Clark by the native nations, who respected him and said that he had been endowed by God and had all these skills that made him a special person. And that was probably the first time that York was ever really able to think about himself in that way. And that happened here. That happened here in the West. So I think that these tributes to York and other figures like him are our opportunity to think about what is the potential of our life. Where can we see ourselves as the best possible version of ourselves, and how would we want that story to be told?
2: That's Zachary Stocks. He's the executive director of Oregon Black Pioneers. And to answer a question you may have had, Stocks says he's asked a lot if York Fest is going to become an annual event. Sorry, it was a one-off. Back at the Portland Art Museum, the bust of York will likely remain on display at least until the end of 2026 or early 2027. The plan is to have the sculpture on display outdoors in some public space, but as of this recording, it hasn't been determined exactly where that will be. Several of the people I spoke to atop Mount Tabor said they'd like the permanent bust to be restored to the plinth where the temporary monument was, and that seems like a pretty good idea. But I'm also struck by another conversation I had with Portland writers Renee Watson and Mitchell S. Jackson. Now, we'll hear more from them in our next episode, but there was one moment where the two of them were talking about the Portland they grew up in, and they mentioned how small the city was to them in many ways.
10: When I think of, like, Portland, and my Portland is really, when you start talking about Mount Tabor, I'm like, man, yeah, if I had a game at Selwood Junior High or something, but like, I don't really know. I mean, my Portland is North and Northeast Portland.
11: Right? Isn't that interesting?
10: Yeah.
11: It's so funny to me. I feel like when I say Portland, yeah, I really am only talking about a few blocks. Like,
10: yeah.
11: And when I say Northeast Portland, because Northeast Portland is actually, pretty broad.
10: Yeah.
11: But I'm really thinking of places.
10: Yes.
11: And not even maybe neighborhoods, but Jefferson High School.
10: Yep.
11: North Portland Library.
10: Exactly.
11: What old school folks would say, the Villa.
10: Exactly,
11: I'm thinking of these segments of Portland and not so much the entire city. When I'm talking about the Portland that I grew up in.
10: Exactly.
11: It's so interesting that you said that.
10: It's a really small area, if you think about it. Like, I was thinking about my first novel. I mean, I don't think most of that novel probably occurs within a 30-block radius or something. Like, when I went downtown, I was like, man, we downtown. You caught the bus downtown. What's all these trees,
2: That's Renee Watson and Mitchell S. Jackson, two authors who grew up in Northeast Portland. And that conversation got me thinking, is Mount Tabor the best place for the York Monument? Would this monument to a black pioneer best be placed in a traditionally black neighborhood? Or maybe the park blocks, which get a lot of pedestrian traffic? How about Chapman Square, where York could keep a watchful eye on the county courthouse? And yeah, that temporary monument really did look good atop Mount Tabor. These are questions that can't be answered by just one person, and the city and other stakeholders have been collecting public comments about this for a couple of years now. And as we heard earlier in the show, discussing where monuments go and which ones should be taken down will always be a fraught topic. Here's Darian Jones again.
0: People really do care. I got to say, we had a national conference we hosted at PCC in 2024 that brought folks from across the country to talk about these monuments, and it's still going on.
1: The following debate happens more in the context of the South and monuments there, that there are big debates about whether or not they should come down. The argument against is that doing so erases history. Are there people with those concerns, and how do you address that?
0: Yes, I would say that that was one of the biggest concerns that people who might not have understood why the monuments were, offensive to some people. And to be honest, we've really tried to help folks understand our work is about education and storytelling. And it's not about the erasure of history, right? It's about telling an accurate history. So it's balancing the complexity that, you know, President George Washington was one of the most beloved presidents in the country. And, he's someone who brought the country together in a time when it needed to be and did not free enslaved people. And folks felt as if he could. There's complexity in that, in the fact that even through his story, he did as much as he could from some perspectives. And there's more that could have been done, some would say. So it's being able to talk about the full complexity of that and the time in which people lived. Because that's really important when we talk about history, because the context really does matter. I would say this space that we're in, you know, in this country, you know, I have ancestors who went to war for this country and returned less than a full person when they came home and weren't supported in the way that I think some of the ideals that we hope to get to, we strive for in America. And I think the work that we try to do here in this project is have those conversations that are difficult and not as easy, I would say, for folks.
2: That's Darian Jones. He's the head of the Portland Monuments Project. And those conversations are still happening across the region. For an example, let's go back about 6 months in time and head to Northeast Portland. It's a crisp morning at Peninsula Park. A few dozen people are gathered under the gazebo near the park's Rose Garden for a special activity.
12: I think I'm just kind of curious about who's with us today. So if you're from like a Friends of group or a park-oriented or community-oriented group, give a wave. Great. Do you want to shout out what that is?
13: Anyway. Friends of Mount Tabor Park.
12: Mount Tabor.
14: Pioneer Courthouse Square.
12: Pioneer Courthouse Square. Wonderful. Welcome.
13: Friends of
12: Pier Park. Great.
2: The Friends of Peninsula Park had recently added interpretive signs to several locations in the park to highlight the area and its history.
15: A lot of the protests, a lot of the George Floyd protests started at Peninsula. People would walk down MLK. And the park has a history of being a site of protest marches and protest gatherings. And that really, I think, gave us a new sensitivity to the purpose and power of interpretive signage in public places.
2: Organizers say this was part of a long process.
16: And it says that you make this storied ground. And that was kind of we landed on that idea in these, you know, many, many meetings discussing all of the possibilities of the history of this park. What does it mean to be a friend of Peninsula Park? It's the Friends of Peninsula Park. There's a stewardship component. But what does it mean in a broader context to be a friend of Peninsula Park? And we landed on this idea that really, the person who's jogging down the path right there, that's a friend of Peninsula Park. The people taking a picture over by the fountain, they are a friend of Peninsula Park. This person walking their dog, they are a friend of Peninsula Park. So how could we reflect the history of this place with that broad context? And we came up with this idea that this park reflects a storied ground, and we are all a part of the storied ground.
2: And after that, it was time for a tour of the park and its new signage. Tour guides said they tried to focus on plants, people, and play. Some of the signs tell stories about trees planted more than 100 years ago. Another tells the sobering tale of a basketball team comprised of Japanese Americans who learned about the Pearl Harbor attack while at the park. These stories weren't always easy to get.
17: All right, so one of the other components to our project, in addition to doing, you know, the archival research in various places to find the history of our park, a lot of it was also doing oral histories and actually talking with people that were associated with the park and realizing we had to kind of make our own archive and collect some history. We weren't finding all of the stories of everyone. So one of the things we did was we interviewed current and retired parks employees from Peninsula Park. And one of those people is Coach Pittman. Did any of you know about Coach Pittman? Okay, great. Yeah, he is just a wonderful person. So Coach Pittman is the coach of the Peninsula Wrestling Club, and he has he's been dedicated to teaching young people to, as he says, see the hero and champion in themselves. And he's been doing that since 1971. Coach Pittman has promoted the personal development of more than 60,000 young people from North Portland and beyond. Club wrestlers have won local, state, and national titles and have been members of the USA Olympic teams. So as we interviewed him, he's still doing this, by the way, as a volunteer now. He volunteers as the wrestling coach right here in the community center. So we had the pleasure of interviewing him and kind of documenting his experience in the park as a parks employee and the many things he did. He got his start, interestingly, teaching dog training. There was like a dog training class that they had at Peninsula Park, and that was his first job here. So from, you know, an afternoon dog training instructor to an Olympic wrestling coach. Yeah, so he has just done a wonderful thing with this wrestling program. And, you know, he intentionally kind of brings people from different cultures, different backgrounds, and, you know, has, he kind of mixes people together. And so, you know, if you are from a background and you, you know, he will intentionally kind of put black kids with white kids or white coaches. He'll mix people up. He kind of changes everything. And he says, you know, the leveling ground is the wrestling mat. And this is where we figure it all out, because we're all just wrestlers. And kind of through that pragmatic practice, he's able to kind of help people with life skills, you know, help people get their homework done, help people recognize the importance of training. Just a real, real wonderful person, and has done so much for the community of North Portland. And just a real fixture of this community center. And so we had a great time interviewing him, and I'm really happy that his larger oral history, you know, we used one little quote for this sign, but it's like a 2-hour long oral history, will be archived and will be accessible to other people in the future to be able to reference that. And so that was a big part of our project, and one of the reasons why it took so long, right, is that we didn't realize, like, oh, here's another person, like, oh, we found another person that needs to be interviewed. Now we've got to archive that.
2: So even if you've got a plan and a clear goal, finding answers to questions and determining what stories to tell can be a slow and difficult process. And that's where we transition to the future. While this episode focused on what's happening right now, the final part will concentrate on what comes next. What kind of stories do we want to tell about ourselves? And what do we want the city to know about us long after we're gone? For the Archive Project, I'm Matthew Workman.
6: 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Our executive producer is Andrew Proctor, with oversight by Amanda Bullock and support from Jenna Nishimura and Juliet Rousseff. 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Thanks to the band Emancipator for our theme music, and thank you to all of you for listening. I'm Amanda Bullock, and this has been another episode of the Archive Project from Literary Arts. 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

0: 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Next, we have The Wild with Chris Morgan.
1: Hi, it's Chris Morgan, host of The Wild here on KUOW. Today on the show, we're taking a look at hummingbirds. I made my way to the hot, arid desert of Arizona to find out more about this tiny but tough little bird. How do they manage to survive in such a harsh environment? And what kinds of threats are they facing? I join Dr. Harold Greeny, a characterful biologist with an amazing history studying hummingbirds, to hunt for the tiny nests of these amazing avian acrobats.
2: I noticed that in the middle, or close to the center of each of these clusters of hummingbird nests, was a hawk nest. And I thought, wow, that's strange. Why would you want to nest near a bird predator?
1: We'll find out. And later, I join some scientists who are actually capturing and tracking these hummingbirds to better understand the perils they face. Hummingbirds. Coming up on The Wild with Chris Morgan.
3: Live from NPR News, I'm Dale Willman. Authorities say a federal immigration agent shot and injured a man in Austin, Texas today. Now, local officials are demanding an independent investigation into that shooting. NPR's Sergio Martinez Beltran has more on our story.
4: Austin Council member Mike Siegel spoke to NPR from the scene of the shooting, which is just blocks from his home. He said the car of the person had at least two bullet holes in the passenger side. Photos from the scene confirmed that.
5: My hope today is that we can investigate what happened, and if an ICE officer committed a crime, that they will be fully prosecuted, and that we can hope to restore some semblance of law and order in this country.
4: It's unclear what led to the shooting. The Department of Homeland Security did not respond to NPR's request for comment. City officials said the man was in serious but stable condition. Sergio Martinez Beltran, NPR News.
3: The office of New York City Mayor Zohran Mamdani says he will meet with President Trump on Monday. The meeting will take place just one day before the president is scheduled to address the United Nations General Assembly. Steve Kastenbaum reports.
6: Mamdani's office says the meeting will take place at Gracie Mansion, the mayor's residence. While the two men are on opposite ends of the political spectrum, they have met twice before. On Saturday, the mayor said their talks so far have been productive.
7: We continue to have a conversation about how best to deliver for this city, and that is a conversation that has been done in person, it's been done over the phone, and it will continue so long as either of us have the ability to deliver for the city.
6: Despite their cordial meetings, President Trump has publicly criticized the Democratic Socialist mayor. Mamdani recently joined other mayors and governors who sued the White House over a policy that makes it harder to obtain green cards. For NPR News, I'm Steve Kastenbaum in New York.
3: Some Republicans have come out in defense of President Trump's decision to deny CNN, MS Now, and Politico access to the White House. But Democrats and journalists, along with a number of legal experts, say the move violates the freedom of the press. NPR's Lydia Calitri says that the ban comes after a week of institutional pushback on Trump's agenda.
8: Wyoming Senator John Barrasso, a Republican, told NBC he doesn't think Trump's ban violates the Constitution. He also says Trump has been treated unfairly by the press during his time in office.
9: The press has an obligation to report fairly, and the president doesn't see it happening that way. Every politician wants fair treatment from the press, as do I, as does the president.
8: Trump's announcement that he was banning the outlets followed a week of setbacks for the president, including an interest rate raise by the Federal Reserve, the Supreme Court stopping his mail-in voting restrictions, and a judge blocking his name being put back on the Kennedy Center. Lydia Calitri, NPR News, Washington.
3: And you're listening to NPR News. In Germany, Chancellor Friedrich Merz's ruling coalition has suffered another setback in regional elections. The far right won another eastern state this weekend, while the far left won the capital's mayoral race. As Esme Nicholson reports, Merz is ignoring calls to step aside.
10: Just 2 weeks after Friedrich Merz's conservatives halved their share of the vote in the state of Saxony-Anhalt, the party has ended up with its worst ever results since World War II in the northeastern state of Mecklenburg-Western Pomerania. Here, Merz's Social Democrat coalition partner has also been defeated by the far-right Alternative for Germany party, which ran an anti-immigration campaign. The AfD has even gained ground in liberal Berlin, but the clear winner here is the far-left party Die Linke, which pledges to make the capital affordable again. Speaking as the exit polls were announced, Merz admitted the results are a disaster, but defiantly vowed to push ahead with his federal agenda. For NPR News, I'm Esme Nicholson in Berlin.
3: South Korean officials say North Korea test launched two short-range ballistic missiles Sunday. The launches came some 3 hours apart and took place on North Korea's eastern coastal area. They were both shot out over the sea. Zach Cregger's film Resident Evil gave North American box offices a major boost this weekend. In its debut, it landed in first place, bringing in $60 million in ticket sales. That's a franchise best. Adding in international sales, it has pulled down $108 million. The bewitching Practical Magic 2 landed in second place with $12.2 million in its second week of release. And Spider-Man Brand New Day has dropped to third with $6.5 million in ticket sales. I'm Dale Willman, NPR News.
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12: This is KUOW News. I'm Noelle Gasca in Seattle. The Astoria Trolley started running up and down the Oregon town's riverfront almost 30 years ago, attracting all kinds of businesses and visitors. But the actual line is much, much older and in need of repairs. The trouble is, maintenance has to happen among the sea lions that hang out under the trestles, and they're federally protected. Christian Fodenwenzel reports.
13: When Frank Kemp retired from the Navy, he and his wife looked for the perfect coastal spot to spend their golden years.
14: Astoria was the last town we could find that's a real town still. It's not completely tourism, if you know what I mean. Still got lumbering, fishing, all that stuff.
13: They loved the gritty atmosphere and all the history. It wasn't long until Kemp started volunteering at the Astoria Riverfront Trolley. It's an historic railroad that used to ship Astoria's canned salmon and logs out to the world. But by the 1990s, those industries were a shell of their former selves, as was Astoria's waterfront in general. The old rail line ran from one closed-up cannery to the next, past shuttered mills and half-empty docks. It was not exactly a tourist destination. But if you squinted past all the dilapidation, there were the most fantastic views of the Columbia River, massive ocean-going ships, sea lions, and the green hills of Washington. The city opened a river walk and hoped that might attract visitors.
14: There was a push on to get rid of the tracks so that the river walk could be wider.
13: But Astorians wanted to remain true to their industrial roots, so they kept the tracks and instead added a trolley. It proved a real success, attracting curious visitors who in turn inspired new restaurants, breweries, shops, and hotels.
14: We run in teams of two, one drives and one handles the money, lets people on and off, and does a narration the whole way. Yeah, for instance, this end of town used to be called Finntown, because when the place was first settled, the Finns settled on the west end of Astoria, and the Norwegians, Danes, and Swedes settled in Upper Town.
13: Now, the seasonal trolley gives visitors a fascinating glimpse of a busy industrial waterfront that's both scenic and rings true to the old Astorian spirit that's best summarized in the old bumper sticker, "We Ain't Quaint." But there's a problem. The rail line on which the trolley runs dates back to the 1940s and was built of wood, a material that doesn't do great sitting right on the water's edge. Astoria city engineer Nathan Crater walks down to one riverfront trestle, past a crumbling old factory, a new hotel, and a homeless camp. Each trestle is made up of big wooden pilings, like telephone poles but bigger, that were pounded into the mud 70 or 80 years ago. Most are fine, but some are rotten. Workers will knock on them to check, and when they come across a rotten one, they'll cut it out, usually down to the waterline, because lower than that and the wood hasn't been exposed to oxygen, so it's good. They'll bolt a metal beam onto that good wood, then tie the pile back into the trestle. The city doesn't have the money to cover all $1.6 million worth of work, but they'll do the crucial stuff now and catch the other issues later. But there's another problem. Scores of sea lions have made a home under the trestles, and sea lions are federally protected, which means they can't be killed, captured, or even harassed. Crater says luckily the trestles they're about to work on are well away from the sea lion's main gathering area, and workers will be very careful.
15: We generally can slowly migrate down to the area, and they will basically avoid us. They don't want to be close to us any more than we want to be right next to them.
16: Clang, clang, clang went the trolley. Ding, ding, ding went the bell.
13: The trolley's scheduled to reopen next month in time for spring break. Be careful, because the rails, the bike lane, and the walking trail are all one and the same. And to take a ride, just wave a dollar bill at the driver.
16: Bump, bump, bump went the brake.
13: I'm Christian Fodenwenzel reporting.
12: Thanks for listening to KUOW. The Wild with Chris Morgan is next.
2: Well, yeah, we can get to the nest over here this way.
17: Okay, cool.
1: I'm with Dr. Harold Greeny on the outskirts of Tucson in southern Arizona. We're walking up an arroyo, a dry riverbed, just off a residential road.
2: There's actually a pair of vireos building a nest right here.
17: Is that what the sound is?
2: Yeah, that's what who's singing in the background there.
1: I like the song of the vireos, but right now I am fixated on finding a hummingbird nest. Harold is a bird nest expert, and he's agreed to show me a couple of sites a few minutes from where he lives. We stepped through the crispy leaves between mesquite trees and other scrubby plants. It's a thorny, untidy-looking landscape, but it's the type of habitat hummingbirds love for nest building. It comes with some very useful advantages. One of them is long, thin mesquite branches.
2: As one of the major predators here are snakes on the hummingbird babies and eggs, snakes tend to go out a branch until it starts to droop so far that they're just going to slide off the end. And so being way at the tip of a droopy branch like that means a snake can't quite get to your nest.
18: Interesting. You
2: know, yeah.
1: Hummingbirds are some of the world's most beautiful and most loved life forms. They've mesmerized me since I moved to the States nearly 30 years ago. Cloaked in iridescent feathers, their wings can beat 70 times a second, their hearts over 1,000 times a minute. They can fly backwards, sideways, even upside down. Some of them migrate across countries, feeding on nectar and pollinating plants as they buzz across the landscape. And these little birds manage to do all of this in some of the world's harshest places, like the mountains and deserts of Arizona.
2: They're already living on the physiological, edge of life, right? I mean, they're barely scraping along. And I don't mean that in a bad way. I just mean that they're playing their cards perfectly to not, get overstressed. You know, they have the ability to hover. They're tiny, but they, subsist off mostly sugar and some insects.
1: Biologists describe hummingbirds as living on the metabolic edge. They burn so much energy that they have to consume their own body weight in nectar every day. Every calorie counts. We finally spot a nest.
2: Look, we're right in front of us.
18: Oh, I see it. Right
2: see,
18: there.
2: Now, look at that.
18: I think that speaks to this.
1: It looks like a little bit of mossy grass caught in the branches, but there's way more to it than that. There's no one home, so it gives us a chance to get a good look.
18: Oh, my God.
1: The opening of the nest at the top is about the size of a blueberry. The cup is just big enough for the tip of my pinky finger.
17: Right, just at the right height, and there it is.
2: Yeah.
17: This exquisite little egg cup.
2: Yeah.
1: This little egg cup is where life for the world's smallest bird begins. Over the last 20 million years, hummingbirds have figured out a lot of stuff, from where to build a nest and that. There's no one home, so it gives us a chance to get a good look.
18: Oh my God,
1: the opening of the nest at the top is about the size of a blueberry. The cup is just big enough for the tip of my pinky finger.
17: Just at the right height, and there it is.
2: Yeah.
17: This exquisite little egg cup.
2: Yeah.

harsh environment, the threats they're facing, and the ingenious ways they're learning to adapt. So join me as I literally come eye to eye with dozens of these acrobatic marvels. After you've had one in your hand and fed it the sugar water it needs to thrive, you're never quite the same. From KUOW in Seattle and Chris Morgan Wildlife, welcome to the wild.

0: Are we in rattlesnake country here?
1: We are, yeah. When I'm doing a little bit more off-trail exploring, I wear chaps.
0: Not far from our first little hummingbird nest is something extra special that Harold scouted out and found before we arrived.
1: But it's right on the edge of the golf course, so you might have some people talking occasionally, but
0: otherwise,
1: it's pretty quiet. Golfers don't tend to be a rowdy bunch.
0: Harold knows his birds and his bird nests. He's studied the nesting behaviour of more than 500 bird species and counting. In his work as an ecologist, he's found and documented close to 1,000 different kinds of nests, and he's published scores of academic articles on the topic. He's the guru of bird bedrooms. Right next to the 8th hole of the golf course, there's a large tree. Harold points to the end of a skinny branch, just above head height, and asks if I can see the nest.
2: Oh, I think I see it. Yeah. It's a bit higher than I was thinking,
1: higher,
2: but right there?
1: Yep.
2: Oh, wow.
0: And inside is a surprise.
2: Oh, this one is kind of hanging a bit more.
1: So it's, yeah, this one is sort of hanging more.
2: Oh, I see the head of the baby.
1: And the baby has started to stretch it a little more.
0: In the nest is a featherless baby broad-billed hummingbird. It's about the size of a peanut M&M. I can just see its beak and eyes poking out the top. We've found a spot where hummingbirds are breeding. A lot of the 17 species of hummingbirds you might see in Arizona only use this state as a stopover. It lies conveniently between their wintering grounds in Central America and their breeding grounds in the northern US and Canada. The journey stretches more than 2,000 miles. Just like us on a long road trip, they need good places to refuel.
1: Migration is often timed for many species with the flowering of certain desert plants, which are very abundant flowers, like the ocotillos flower right during hummingbird migration, or vice versa. The hummingbirds migrate right as the ocotillo
2: are flowering. Oh, they're following the unfolding path of food.
1: Yeah, exactly.
0: Those flowers open up across the landscape as the weather warms, like a royal carpet rolled out for a visiting queen. Hummingbirds follow the unfolding path, sucking up nectar from the flowers. This pathway of food is known as the nectar landscape, and it's essential for hummingbird survival. And in an almost poetic arrangement, the hummingbirds help the nectar landscape by pollinating the plants as they visit them, ensuring the next generation of flowers to feed on. The hummingbirds also take advantage of mountains in the middle of the desert as they migrate along the nectar landscape. The mountains are called sky islands and are a bit cooler and wetter than the hot valleys below. So hummingbirds can often find plants in bloom here when everything else has dried out on the hot flats. A lot of the hummingbirds in Arizona are migrating through to somewhere else, but the nest in front of us is home to a broad-billed hummingbird family that stays here and breeds in Arizona. And it's probably not the first time the parents have stopped right here.
1: So they have a good memory for where it is. You know, some of the species will put their new nest a year later, exactly, I mean, within millimeters of the same. And sometimes there is a bit of the old nest still left over there. And so you've got a little tiny ring, which is the only thing left of the hummingbird nest. But they will literally start with that ring and build up their nest.
2: How far may they have flown over the course of
1: thousands of kilometers, yeah.
2: And back come to back to the exact same, yeah, of the planet.
0: The nest is exquisite, and it's painstakingly built, one careful step at a time by the parents.
1: What she does is she starts out with just something fuzzy. Like, and most often in this area, it's like cottonwood fuzz or sycamore fuzz, some plant willow that creates some sort of down.

0: bony or fuzzy thing. If there's animal hair, like a rabbit or something like that, she'll take that too. It's usually stuff that comes in bunches, you know, that she can pick up a mouthful and carry back. So she starts out by just putting a little few scraps down. And then to get those scraps to adhere, she goes and gets spider web. Mm. And this has always amazed me because they literally pluck it strand by strand. You know, she'll find a spider web and she'll just go in and pluck, pluck, pluck, pluck, pluck, pluck. So then she goes back and she carefully smears that all over the fuzz and pokes her bill like a sewing machine in and out through the fuzz. Oh. And really just, you know, creates a nice bond between the spider webs and the pad. And that forms her little nubbin, I always call it in my notes.
1: After she's got the little nubbin base built, she looks for other materials like feathers and lichens to start creating a soft cup. And remember, all in a space hardly big enough for a baked bean.
0: But she's also at this early stage bringing in long stringy bits of, you know, pine needles or strips of leaf or... See this, what I call a skirt. Yeah, this is a skirt. She's brought in all of this, or most of this stuff.
2: What purpose is that?
0: So this adds to, it breaks up the outline of the nest. So it's no longer this perfect little cup at the end of a branch. It now takes on the more kind of random stuff caught on a branch form.
2: Oh, it's camouflage.
0: Yeah, it's camouflage. It's breaking up the outline of the nest.
2: God, there's a lot going on in this square inch right here.
0: Yeah, oh yeah.
2: And that's covering almost the whole of the outer
0: shell.
2: Almost the
0: whole of the
2: outside. Almost like you finish a tiny, tiny cupcake and sprinkle some things on it. It's almost like that last touch. Maybe coconut flakes on a cake.
0: Yeah, but this is taking the coconut cakes and rather than just sprinkling them, laying them one by one in a pattern that you know will help your nest, right? Oh. So she's not tossing them on there randomly. And, you know, she's using things that she finds in the habitat. So if she's not going to choose weird looking things that she sees, you know, like some mammals and things or even the bower birds, you know, and they choose bright things that don't fit with their environment to decorate their area. She's choosing things that are normal and just probably catch on a branch naturally.
2: She wants to blend in,
0: right? So she's carefully arranged those all in the outside. And then only as you get up to the rim here and you start to go over the rim and down into the cup, this one, you know, it's a bit older, so there's some stuff that's fallen in there naturally.
2: Mm-hmm.
0: But you can picture it, it would be a little bit deeper like this,
2: mm-hmm.
0: and it would be all soft, fuzzy down. And here she's going to...
2: It's pretty interesting because you're squeezing it and poking it there. It's pretty solid. You're moving the twigs around on it.
0: It's on there. I mean, these things, and it's on there. It's much more solid than you think.
2: Yeah.
0: Now... One of the ones, if we get over to look at it here, has babies in it. And what happens with these, one of the magic things about the spiderweb, it will stretch to accommodate two hummingbirds because by the time they leave, they're going to weigh more than their mother, right? So they're going to be two full-sized hummingbirds in this tiny little nest that already looks small when one female was sitting on it.
2: Wow.
0: You know, and now you've got two in there, so it stretches.
2: That's still an incredible design.
0: You know, it still stays together.
2: Can you describe, what could you say to describe the size of an egg of this species or any? And did they have one or two?
0: Yeah.
2: Like, what could you say?
0: They always lay two eggs.
2: The other day I would...
0: They're like these fat little things. Yeah. My kids love them. I don't, you know, they're...
2: And so the nest starts big enough to hold how many of those?
0: Two of those eggs.
2: And then when it stretches to accommodate the growing chicks, how big would what's the difference then? How big would the interior be then?
0: Oh, like five times the diameter.
2: Wow.
0: Maybe. It usually gets crumped down, so it may be shorter, not as deep, but it's easily five times the width.
2: Does that tell you that the cobweb's important for that elasticity, I guess?
0: Yeah, absolutely. I don't think there's really many other natural, certainly not natural fibers that a hummingbird could procure that would allow it to do that.
1: But as much as the delicate beauty of the nest, it's the science that drives Harold. And like all real estate, it's about location, location, location.
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2: When you first started studying hummingbird nests, you discovered a pattern with them. Can you describe that to
0: me? Yeah, this was in southeast Arizona here in the Chiricahuas. I didn't discover the pattern. What I noticed was that as you walk along a riparian area, there were spots where suddenly you would find 20, 30, even 40 nests, and then you would walk a kilometer or half a kilometer and find nothing. And then suddenly there's another cluster of nests. Mm. And this had been noticed by bird watchers and natural historians for many, many years. And because I was not focused at that point on the hummingbirds themselves, I was also writing down where I saw other nests. Mm-hmm. And I noticed that in the middle or close to the center of each of these clusters of hummingbird nests was a hawk nest.
2: Oh.
0: And I thought, wow, that's strange. Why would you want to nest near a bird predator? This is a Cooper's hawk, which is specifically a predator of other birds. Hmm. However, it turns out that hummingbirds are barely a mouthful for a Cooper's hawk. They're very agile. So I always tell people, if the Cooper's hawk were yawning and a hummingbird flew in, they would certainly eat it. But otherwise, it's more they're going to burn more calories trying to catch a hummingbird, and so
2: then the number of calories in the
0: yeah,
2: birds.
0: Yeah, exactly. So they're the hummingbirds are in little danger from these hawks. And so just as a matter of studying everything I could, I started recording what potential predators were in the area. Probably the most prolific and visible predator are the Mexican jays, which were very common and everywhere. And so I started recording where their movements were, and I realized there was sort of a gap. The jays didn't seem like they would go close to the hawk nest because the hawks are predators of the jays.
2: Mm.
0: And so then I measured how well hummingbirds did in their nesting, like how long they survived. Did they survive to fledging or were they eaten at different distances? And I discovered a circle of about 300 meters in diameter around the hawks where hummingbirds did very, very well.
2: Mm.
0: And I went further and said, well, how do the jay movements change when raptors are there and when they're not? And so I looked at hummingbird clusters around active raptor nests and around inactive. And around inactive ones, the jays are just all over. They eat all the hummingbird nests where there's a hawk in the middle. Interestingly, so the hawk is a sit-and-wait predator. It sits near the top of a tree, waits for the jay, suspecting jay to be below it, and it swoops down and grabs a jay. Hmm. If the jay lands on a branch next to the hawk, it can't really catch it. If it's not very far below it, it can't catch it. It has to do that long swoop out of the canopy. And jays know this, of course. So, and they also are very aware that there's a raptor right there. So turns out they don't actually avoid getting close to the raptor nest, they just avoid being close to the ground near the raptor's nest. Mm. And so you get a cone-shaped area where the jays just never go.
2: Oh.
0: They might go all the way right up to next to the nest, but at that point they're at the height of the nest or up in the tops of the trees. So then I re-measured success of the hummingbirds. Are you inside the cone of safety or are you outside? So regardless of how far you are from the hawk nest, are you inside the cone? And that the results of that were just mind-boggling. It was sort of like 5% success versus 75 or 80% success.
2: Oh.
0: And that sort of difference is just spectacular for someone trying to do statistics or figure this out.
2: What was it like when you realized?
0: I was surprised. I sort of knew it was going to be that way, but when I actually measured it and saw the difference, I was pretty excited.
1: It's called a protective nesting relationship. Thank you very much, Hawks.
0: And this is actually common in, not common, but it occurs in other birds. Like Arctic geese nest in circles around snowy owls, I think, which keep away the foxes.
2: Mm-hmm.
0: And, you know, if you remove the owl, all the geese get eaten by foxes, all the baby geese get eaten by foxes. But with that owl there, they're safe.
2: So in that cone of, keep thinking cone of silence, that's
0: cone
2: that
0: of safety,
2: movie.
0: Right, yeah.
2: Cone of safety.
0: Well, that's just what I call it. It's my made-up name for it.
2: So. In that cone of safety, are the hummingbirds aware of the fact that that's a cone of safety? Or is it just those that are surviving and nesting there again?
0: I have not written about that, but now having watched it and taken data on the system for many years, my thought is that no, they really are not. They have no idea. All they know is that when I nest here, I was successful, so mm-hmm. I'm going to go back there. And over time, the ones outside the cone get eaten and the ones inside don't. Mm-hmm. And so you have more and more hummingbirds nesting, and that happens within a season and between seasons.
2: I see.
0: So, you know, a hummingbird nests out there out in danger area, gets eaten. It just moves its nest to another likely spot. If it happens to move farther away, it also does poorly. But if it happens to land within that cone, it comes back. And then it comes back, and then
2: it's
0: the next
2: cool,
0: year it comes
2: you've already,
0: back.
2: You've shown until, us already that, yeah. that these birds, the hummingbirds, use the same nest sites as
0: yes,
2: well. So they're very good creatures of habit.
0: And I
2: they
0: really
2: travel
0: think,
2: the world and come back to the same thing. And if they happen to come back to that same tree, would a Cooper's neck? Would a Cooper's
0: hawk definitely do? Cooper's hawks are very, you know, either the same tree or the same nest, even for the exact same nest, you know, for years and years.
2: Right.
0: Or the exactly same tree. They occasionally move or have several trees, but usually within a very well-defined territory.
2: God, it's fascinating.
0: And so this buildup, it actually occurs over years and years,
2: yeah.
0: I think. And
2: but it's not like the hummingbirds are looking up at the top of the tree going, okay, there's a Cooper's hawk, this is where I'm going to nest.
0: I do not know for sure that is not the case, but my gut feeling, and I feel fairly strongly that it's not.
2: It is fascinating, isn't it? I mean, it's like when you look at it and think, oh, it's just three species and a tree and a few in a section of forest, you know, but it's also intricate and wonderful at the same time, right? You know, it's unexpected.
0: And it's a trophic cascade. So if you think of where hummingbirds are, of course, wherever the hummingbirds are, you're going to pollinate more flowers. So you have more seed set of those flowers.
2: Yeah.
0: Okay. And then the hummingbirds are clustered because of the hawk and to the jay, to the hummingbird, to the pollinated flower. So where the movement and the number of hawks in the area is going to affect actually how many seeds the plants produce and where.
2: Wow.
0: Just think of that sort of, they call it a trophic cascade, right?
2: Yeah.
0: And so one is negatively affecting the other, which is positively affecting the other, which is negatively until you get down to the net result is more flowers. Now, it could have gone a different cascade, could have ended up with fewer flowers or fewer seed set, but in this particular case, the last one is being benefited.
2: So
0: the jay is negatively impacted by the hawks, mm-hmm. which positively impacts the hummingbird, which positively impacts the flowers.
2: So then, what would happen if you took the Cooper's hawk out of the situation?
0: You could imagine that you would have lower seed set by plants, at least within the area affected.
2: That's mind blowing, right? That's not something you go, oh yeah, Cooper's hawk.
0: Yeah,
2: so there's plenty of
0: now that's
2: nectar
0: sort of been tested,
2: around.
0: But it's a very logical, you know, cascade down that way. Mm-hmm. Certainly, we know that if you remove the hawks, the hummingbird's population crashes. Like we saw that over and over again.
2: So protect the hawk, protect the hummingbird.
0: Yeah, I mean, sometimes a hawk nest will fail during the middle. So we had coatis. Here's another layer to our trophic cascade. A group of coatis came up the wash and ate one hawk nest after the other. The hawks stopped nesting and moved off for that season. Within 2 weeks, every single hummingbird nest within those cones of safety had been wiped out.
2: Really?
0: Every single one.
2: By the jays.
0: Yeah.
2: Those jays know what they're doing.
0: Yeah. Oh. The thing about the jays is that I call them super predators because they are moving in flocks and they're sharing information. And over you would see one come in, find a hummingbird nest, gobble down the eggs, and make a big yummy, yummy squawk or whatever it was saying. And all of its buddies would come over as flock members or probably family members would come over and tear up the nest to see if there was anything left. But then they would immediately change their whatever they were doing. It was clear that the whole group would change to looking for hummingbird nests.
2: Oh.
0: And so, because they knew they were clustered.
2: Whoa.
0: It's like if we were walking along and you see a blackberry, you know, you don't just eat it and keep walking. You immediately look to see if there's any more, right? You know that blackberries come on bushes, and that means they're going to be clustered. And the same was clear to me with the jays. The moment they find one hummingbird nest, they switch from just looking for food in the habitat to looking for hummingbird nests. Mm. And they immediately go around and usually find three or four more. Often, while I was there, they'd find a couple that I hadn't yet found.
2: Wow.
0: I'd be like, oh, man, I should have seen that one yesterday, you know, but there it is. It just got eaten.
2: Oh, my God.
0: Yeah, so
2: wow. Wow. That's awesome. I could talk to you about that sort of stuff all day, those little ecological knock-on effects and things that you might not see by walking around in the woods, but they're all operating all the time in secret, right? Until someone like you reveals it in science. It's very cool. What does this teach you about how animals operate?
0: That's a very, big, very big loaded. Broad question. And loaded,
2: how long you got?
0: Yeah, right. No, I think that it was somewhat surprising to me, although I, you know, rethinking it shouldn't have been, that the female hummingbirds are getting this benefit from the hawks sort of accidentally. However, that's sort of how evolution works. You know, you get an accidental mutation in a gene which changes the phenotype, which is a benefit, and so it gets passed on. In this case, it's a very adaptive and obvious trait, which is to reuse a successful nest site, but to move when you're not successful. And so that, it was that behavior that led to this association, not some choice, right? Mm-hmm. So it was an accident, really, something that was beneficial for one reason, suddenly made it, you know, made this whole interaction come about. One of the things I have notice but don't have a lot of data on is that it doesn't always occur. So that same species occurs down here where there are also Cooper's hawks, yet they don't cluster their nests around Cooper's hawks here. Mm. And the reason being, there are no jays. There's no jays to drive the success, so they get eaten equally whether they're near the Cooper's hawks or not. And so that behavior has never evolved. In that sense, it's not a behavior, it's just an accident.
1: I'm peering at the chick in the nest, thinking about all this. This structure isn't cup-shaped, but it's a hanging sack. It's camouflaged with bits of grass and moss. It looks like a tiny, fuzzy hammock moving around in the hot breeze. It started to droop from the weight of the baby.
0: My guess is that this is a younger female who hasn't really perfected the art of nest making, so this nest has already started to stretch much more than it should.
2: Okay, it's looking a bit baggy.
0: It's looking a bit baggy, and it's tipping forward like this, so you know, a well-built nest will stretch laterally, but won't sort of... This one is sort of leaning forward while it's stretching.
1: He thinks the baby is only 10 or 11 days old.
2: It's like smaller than a match head, the beak. And I'll try and get a closer look in a minute, but for now, it's just the most exquisite thing, seeing this beak stretching skyward. What, is it waiting for mum to come back?
0: It's waiting, yeah.
1: The chick is waiting to be fed. Mum is out scouring part of the nectar landscape nearby, gathering all the sugar she can from flowers. She also uses incredible flying skills to catch insects, a bit of protein for her chick. Harold has watched a hummingbird attack a swarm of flying gnats, making swoop after swoop, grabbing them in her beak with surgical precision.
0: Was it Karate Kid where he had to catch the fly with chopsticks? I mean, think of it, it's exactly that. I mean, it's not even like that. I mean, it's exactly that, right? So, because everything's even scaled down. The hummingbird bill is smaller than chopsticks, but these gnats are literally, like, barely visible to the human eye. Yeah. And they're out there, snap, snap, snap, snap, wow. One after another.
2: Amazing.
1: After she's collected enough food, she flies back to the nest and regurgitates it for her young. She sticks her full-size beak into the chick's mouth.
0: The best way to describe it in two words, I guess, sword swallowing. The baby gapes open its mouth, and she takes this amazingly long bill, and I've watched it in slow motion, I've watched it from different angles. I can't understand how the bill is not coming out the backside of the baby. She leans over, and you can see her throat pumping like vomiting movement.
1: Jamming every calorie into the tiny chick, rapid fire. Harold says it's a fast and pretty violent-looking maneuver.
0: Especially when the babies are like size of a raisin. I don't understand how she's not spearing them. Oh, you know, but she's not. You know. Never seen one die for mommy feeding.
1: It's quick for a reason. There are deadlines for a fledgling chick. They'll leave the nest in 3 to 4 weeks, so to get ready for that, they need plenty of food and fast. The mom has to make good use of the available nectar and the insects while they last. As we chat, we keep an eye out for mom coming back with another belly full of food for the chick.
2: There she is. I just saw her.
0: Oh, is that her? Oh, she probably fed and left, yeah.
2: Just came right past us.
0: Yeah, yeah. She just came right off the nest, I think.
2: Oh, cool.
0: So we probably didn't see her. She probably came in. They tend to come in slowly, you know, check in the scene around the nest to make sure nothing's there, mm-hmm. and then land on the nest. But when they leave, they're just off to the next.
2: She was on a mission.
0: She was on a mission. She's off to the next destination.
2: Well, that feels good that we didn't keep her away from it.
1: Everything has to line up in these 3 or 4 weeks. The cottonwood fuzz must be ready. The hawks need to be there. The bugs must be hatched. The flowers blooming. The nectar needs to be flowing. This delicate bird lives in an intricate balance with its surroundings, so the timing of the seasons is crucial. But that timing is starting to shift as climate change is altering the patterns for plants and hummingbirds. After the break, I join some scientists who are capturing and tracking hummingbirds across the nectar landscape. They're trying to better understand the perils the hummingbirds are facing in this changing environment. It's a race against the clock to help them survive.
3: The people he met on a road trip across Canada took author Paul Theroux to his ancestral roots in Quebec. He shares what a cross-country drive showed him is different about Canada on the next Travel with Rick Steves in about 20 minutes here on OPB. 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And from Dove Lewis, a nonprofit 24/7 animal hospital located in Portland. When you're worried about your pet, they're ready. 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From essential journalism to the arts and culture coverage you love, every story on OPB is made possible by the support of individuals just like you. 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Join as a sustainer now at opb.org.
5: Okay, so I'm just going to start like I do with every new volunteer.
2: Oh my goodness.
5: Okay.
2: This is so cool. I'm going to be handling hummingbirds?
5: Potentially.
2: Oh, if I pass the test.
1: The sun hasn't broken over the horizon yet, and I'm standing on the edge of a small woodland with Dr. Susan Wethington. Susan is founder of the Hummingbird Monitoring Network, and I'm here to help her with fieldwork for the day. But first, Susan gently places two small metal balls in the palm of my hand.
2: So just roll them around in my hand like that?
1: Uh-huh. Hummingbirds need to be handled very precisely and very gently. So Susan's given me a dexterity test.
5: And if you can go the other direction, that's even better. Do you play a musical? See, these two fingers have to be taught how to turn.
2: I see, yeah. I play drums, but that probably isn't helping right now.
1: These delicate birds can weigh as little as 2 grams. Their bones are like tiny toothpicks. So Susan has to be sure that my hammer hands are gentle enough.
5: Well, whatever keeps your hands moving.
2: Yeah.
1: I passed the test. I've officially made the capture team. I can tell there's no tolerance for error with Susan. The pressure is on not to mess up.
5: Well, we'll put you to work.
2: Excellent.
1: I've met Susan here in the Chiricahua Mountains at the Southwestern Research Station, a couple of hours east of Tucson, because it's a hot spot. Several of the 17 species of hummingbirds found in Arizona are right here. It's 4:30 in the morning, and Susan's in a hurry to be ready for the hummingbird rush hour.
5: Things aren't set up the way I expected.
2: Yes, no worries.
1: As she sets up a bottle of sugar water to attract today's birds, she tells me that several things come together in this area for a hummingbird.
5: The reason why Arizona and the Southwest, New Mexico, and Western Texas have the highest diversity in the United States and Canada is because we are fortunate to have what I call range expansion species.
1: Range expansion is when individuals at the edge of their home ranges extend into another area in search of resources. It's like Arizona is at the center of a giant Venn diagram. The Rockies meet the Sierra Madres. Several deserts are nearby, the Chihuahuan, Sonoran, and Mojave. And this mix means a lot of plant diversity, so lots of food for a hummingbird. The result is a colorful sounding cast of hummingbird characters. The blue-throated mountain gem, the Rivoli's hummingbird, the black-chinned, the broad-tailed, and the broad-billed hummingbird, just to name a few. With all this species overlap, it's easy to see why Susan's monitoring program is important. For the last 23 years, she and her volunteers have banded thousands of hummingbirds. Every bird becomes a little flying data source for her to learn from, to create a record of their movements. Then, when they're captured somewhere else in their range, she can plot their travel. This allows her to understand how climate change impacts these hummingbird populations. There's a lot of data crunching involved. It makes sense. Susan tells me she used to be a computer programmer at IBM, but made a midlife career switch to become a biologist. She collects as much data as quickly as possible in several different locations, like this one, across the nectar landscape. When hummingbirds don't show up somewhere you expect them to be, it probably means their food has gone missing. It could be habitat loss. But these days, climate change is a huge factor. It's making plants disappear from some places and reappear somewhere else.
5: They're leaving potential gaps in having nectar available in a region. And so the gap is, there's a time of year where there's no longer flowers with nectar to feed your pollinators. And the question becomes, how adaptable is the movement patterns of hummingbirds to change to meet the changes that are occurring with their food source, their nectar food source?
1: And that's where the nectar landscape comes in.
5: Yeah, because, you know, they live across the landscape and birds move across the landscape, and that now that we're having changes in our climate, we're seeing that there are sometimes where there's just not nectar available for the pollinators.
1: So Susan is mapping the nectar landscape and figuring out where birds are thriving and where they're not. That will help her and other scientists determine if it's a species as a whole that's struggling, or if the gaps in the nectar landscape is just a local issue. Catching and tagging birds, like we're going to today, is the only way to gather that kind of data. Susan's short a couple of people on her crew today, so I've jumped right in with four or five other folks. Retirees from Tucson, PhD researchers from Princeton. The anticipation is building. Susan needs to have everything ready to go by sunrise at 5:30 a.m. to follow her scientific protocol. She's been busily setting up a table with a spread of miniature instruments, calipers, tiny weighing scales, and some crimping tools for applying numbered ID bands to tiny legs. Hummingbirds are already zipping all around us. They seem as excited as we are to get things underway. About 20 yards from the processing table, there's a hummingbird capture system. A tall stand, about 6 feet high, with a bottle of sugar water hanging from it with a red base, like the ones you see on a regular hummingbird feeder. Above the bottle is a very thin mesh net.
2: So what are you doing here? This looks like a lobster trap, not a bird trap.
6: Yeah, I mean, we consider it kind of like fishing, right? There's fishing line involved.
1: This is Dr. Ben Hogan from Princeton, working alongside Susan for the day. His work focuses on hummingbird vision, and both of their projects start with capturing hummingbirds. They've set up this system to be as stress-free for the birds as possible. The net above the feeder is attached to a long fishing line, so a bird comes in to feed on the sugar water, and a person at the other end of the line, 20 yards away, releases a clip, which frees the line, drops the net, and presto, catches the bird. Only about 30 seconds go by, and Ben nudges me.
6: Do me a favour and pull that clip off.
2: Pull it off? Okay.
6: Yeah. There you go, you just caught two hummingbirds.
2: Oh my God, they were already up there.
6: Yeah.
2: Wow.
6: Yeah, we don't wait around. So I'll show you what the job is at this point.
2: Okay.
1: Two birds already. Ben shows me how to handle them. He gently lifts one edge of the net and slips his hand inside. I've never seen a hummingbird this close before. It's even more beautiful when you can see all the colourful details.
2: Oh, it looks so much brighter.
6: Well, actually, yeah, before I catch it, look at its gorget, the patch on its neck.
2: Yeah.
6: Oh, do you see that purple, like, iridescence?
2: Yes.
6: That's
7: Yeah, well,
1: that's the sign of a male.
7: Yeah.
1: Of the black-chinned hummingbird.
7: Exactly.
1: Ben follows the bird with his hand around the inside of the trap and grabs it.
2: Oh, nicely done.
6: You say that. It's a game of patience sometimes.
1: He carefully places the bird into a mesh bag and gives it to Susan at the processing table. Now it's my turn to get the other one. I reach into the net, make a cup shape with my hand.
2: Oh, it's amazing the amount of wind coming off their wings. Uh-huh. I'm going to feel it on my hand. Oh, yeah, you made this look easy, Ben.
1: After a few failed attempts, I corner the bird and got it. It's so delicate, I can hardly feel it in my fingers.
2: Oh, there we go. Okay.
6: Yeah. And then they'll often just grab on and you can just coax them. Exactly.
2: Okay.
6: All right, good job. This is the other
2: That's the open end, is it? Okay. Oh, I got a hummingbird in my hand. That is magical.
1: Okay, now to catch as many as possible in the five-hour window of Susan's research protocol. I work one trap while Ben works another. Right away, I get another one. Oh, yes. Feisty little guy.
2: So vocal. Oh, with a beautiful purple chin and bright green head.
1: This one is a black-chinned hummingbird. There's no rest. As soon as I take one bird over to Susan at the processing table, there are three more waiting for me on the trap.
2: It's not even 6 a.m. and we've already caught a dozen of these. Oh, this one's going to be hard, I can tell. There we go.
1: As it gets later in the day, we even start capturing the same birds over again. A good sign that this process isn't causing the birds too much stress.
2: Oh, such a sweet sound. Wow.
1: At the table, there's a circular stand, like a mini drying rack, where we've been hanging each bird in their mesh bag.
5: Okay, this next bird is a BBLH, male H1 with a band.
1: Susan is wearing a big pair of optician's goggles. The volunteers are all lined up at the table, each with a task to do. They examine the overall condition of the bird.
5: No pollen, zero fat.
1: And using calipers to measure beak lengths and the size of the flight feathers.
5: And it's a 72 wing cord.
1: They record everything carefully with an old-fashioned pen and paper, and then enter it into a database on a laptop. Then they use crimpers to ever so carefully put a band on the bird's leg with a unique letter code.
5: Okay, now, this is a RIHU male H1 unbanded.
1: Then Susan asks me to switch from capturing to weighing the birds after she's measured and tagged them. We process bird after bird like this. Even Henry Ford would be proud of this assembly line. Susan wraps one of the birds in a bit of cloth to keep it comfortable and still and hands it to me.
2: Wrap him up nice and tight. Oh, a hummingbird burrito.
5: There you go.
2: 8.29.
1: 8 grams. That's about the same weight as the plastic cap on your soda bottle. It's a bit hard to keep up, to be honest. Susan is setting a fast pace. We've got lots of birds to get through today. In all the buzz, I forget to reset the scale to zero.
5: Uh-oh.
2: Sorry, I'm slacking, Susan.
5: You are!
2: You're kind of scary, do you know that? You're kind of scary, I don't want to mess up. Okay, you're all set. We're at zero.
1: It's stressful for the team, and I'm sure for at least some of the birds. But it's the only way to collect data like this. Collected over decades. Banding studies like this one are already telling an important story. They show hummingbirds are starting to shift their range to match where the flowers are going. Rivoli's hummingbirds used to only travel as far north as the US-Mexico border. Now they're seen in Phoenix, and even as far as Flagstaff, 450 miles north of their normal range. With these shifts, there are a lot of unknowns. Each species needs something slightly different, and we don't yet know how adaptable they are. Can they just move somewhere else for food? Will they get along with the hummingbirds who already live there?
5: The black-chinned might be pushing the broad-tailed, and if the broad-tailed is already at the high elevations, where do they go? Or are they able to coexist? Who's the stronger competitor? Those types of things will affect the distribution of hummingbird species.
1: Susan is here to do anything she can to help the beautiful birds she's devoted to.
5: We think one of the most important conservation issues facing hummingbirds and all pollinators are the restoration of the nectar landscape.
1: Completely restoring the nectar landscape means reversing climate change. That's unlikely to happen anytime soon. So in the meantime, Susan helps at a smaller scale. She uses the data she's gathered to reveal important locations on the birds' migration routes and gaps between habitats, and has created a program to encourage people to plant favorite hummingbird flowers in those spots, often in their own gardens, plants like desert honeysuckle and penstemon. And she helps city and county governments to plant parks with the flowers that hummingbirds specialize in pollinating. Back at the processing table, the last step before letting the bird go is to give it a good drink of sugar water, a bit of fuel before facing the world again. A team member hands me one that's ready to be released.
2: Oh, gorgeous. Which species is this one?
7: This is a broad-billed hummingbird. It's a male.
1: I hold the tiny creature's wings gently against its body, between my thumb and forefinger. And I bring its head close to the opening on the feeder.
2: Okay, sweetheart. Like that?
7: Mm-hmm, very good.
2: Oh, my goodness. There oh, straight go. In.
1: Right away, the hummingbird's tiny throat muscles start pumping away, and it guzzles down the water.
8: It's a little low, though. It really needs a good drink.
1: You can almost watch him grow in strength as he gulps.
2: My broad-billed hummingbird, my new favourite creature on Earth.
1: And then I open my hand, and like a shot, off it goes. At 5 hours, we stop, as per Susan's protocol. In total, we've banded 90 hummingbirds this morning. Very successful. 90 more birds for her to track and learn from and help. She'll do this at 4 other locations this year to see which birds show up where and when. To me, the studies and the science bring us full circle back to the fact that these little birds are simply magnificent. Arizona has brought me closer to the hummingbirds I already loved. It's easy to understand why so many people come here from all over the world to see them. Some of them end up volunteering for Susan, like I did.
5: I've had so much fun over the years because I have grown men who will have the opportunity to release a hummingbird, and their adult persona drops and you see that little boy in them. And they just have a way to get to you.
1: Hummingbirds have this ability to take us from the miniature to the massive. They've mastered ways to fit into the landscape, from a nest on the twig of a tree to a nectar landscape 1,000 miles long. They inspire us to carefully watch their world and ours at every scale.
5: I really do think our world's at a tipping point, and we've got to pay attention to that part of the natural world that still captures our imagination.
2: They really do, don't they? Yeah. Mm-hmm. You must feel like you are introducing that magic to people all the time.
5: You know, I could be showing them a dung beetle, and they would not respond, right? I mean, you could give a fascinating story, you could tell everything, but the person is not captured by what I'm saying. They're captured by the hummingbird.
2: What do you think that we as humans can learn from hummingbirds?
5: Beauty matters.
1: Beauty matters. I wasn't expecting that from a data-driven scientist like Susan, but I guess that's the point. She's found a path that marries wonder with scientific discovery through the planet's smallest birds. And maybe it's this beauty that captures all of us, makes us care, not just about the hummingbirds and what they need, but the bigger picture we're all a part of. Like saving the Earth and its vast, intricate ecosystems. Hummingbirds have been around long enough to also find their own paths. 20 million years of evolution has made sure of it. And that path is constantly changing. Harold, Susan, and Ben are on the front edge of understanding where that path is headed. Now it's our turn to listen to what these tiny creatures are teaching us. If we can keep up with them, of course.

0: He's one of our best-known American travel writers, with the distinction of once having his books banned by the apartheid government of South Africa. 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There's more on what he discovered from Newfoundland to British Columbia in just a minute on Travel with Rick Steves.
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2: I'm Dave Miller. 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

0: he tries to, in his solo, build his solo. This is what is so advanced about him. He starts somewhere, goes somewhere, and finishes it. He tells a story.
1: I'm actually from Mexico, and I got here when I was 5.
2: My name is Sam, and I'm Sam's father. We came with visa. Of course, it's expired, but we still have it.
1: I don't remember much, and I haven't really asked him. It just hasn't really been brought up.
2: Samuel, he don't know anything about it. He just came with us. We never asked him to come. He never say no, he never say yes.
1: I've been raised an American. You know, that's all I know. Heck, I'm playing jazz. How more American can you get?
3: So our first senior we want to recognize tonight, he's going to St. Joe College in Rensselaer, Indiana, with $1 million scholarship, it seems like, Kelsey Danny.
1: Most of my friends, oh, where are you guys going? Oh, I'm Butler bound, or I'm going to IU, Ball State, New Orleans, Hawaii.
3: And going to Purdue is our saxophone / tubist, Keith Hoover.
1: Where are you going, Sam? I haven't decided yet. Yeah, that's my crappy answer.
0: It was the most, in my 18 years of teaching, confusing thing, is Sam not being accepted to one of those colleges because of how well he plays. It didn't occur to me that Sam was undocumented at all, and frankly, I didn't care. My job is when the kid comes in, get him a horn, teach him how to play it.
4: I first found out about his legal status when I actually confronted him about it.
1: Michelle's my girlfriend, and she's American. She's from the South, and she's a really, really good piano player.
4: What drew me to Sam in the first place? Duh, he's really attractive. So that was like the first thing I saw him with sax. I'm like, oh, wow.
1: And I was like, wow, she's pretty cute. The guy thing, you know.
4: I just picked up on a few things, you know, the way his family acted and how they were, his parents were really cautious about a few things and how Sam avoided certain conversations. And one time I asked him, dude, why don't you have your license yet? And he's kind of like, well, and he gave me this answer that I didn't quite get because I'm sitting going, that makes no sense. But I didn't say anything. I was just like, you know, whatever, keep it cool. One day I just asked him, I'm like, so your family's pretty much illegal, aren't they? And he's kind of like, and he didn't know what he could tell me because his parents have always told him, you know, don't tell anybody, which is understandable.
1: My mom's always been like, don't give a lot of information, you know, to a lot of people because it could go wrong. If we did have to go back to Mexico, to be honest with you, I would not know what to do because I don't know the language, I don't know how to write. Barely speak it.
2: He had no clue how the life over there is. They don't know that world. I mean, if we take it over there and leave it over there, they probably die. I mean, they don't know what to do.
1: Today's Sunday. Like every Sunday, we start our Hispanic ministries at 5:30. Basically, the whole family, you know, up on stage playing music. My mom, she sings, my brother, he plays drums, my sister plays bass, my dad plays guitar, and I play saxophone. My dad's the pastor here, and in his sermons he preaches a lot about keeping the faith even in tough times because, you know, we're never alone even though it kind of seems like it. He does like pastor part-time. He does remodeling full-time. We're in Goshen, Indiana. My dad recently just got a contract here, and this is our first job, maybe a month.
5: You want me to take the trim, like the bottom tiles, like the trim tiles all around?
1: We're basically tearing a bathroom apart.
2: Samuel is a destroyer. He's the one tears down the whole thing. He's good making a mess. He's a natural talent.
1: Things were going great, but now like things have slowed down. And that's kind of important to us because that's where my dad's revenue comes from. It's not to the degree where we don't have anything to eat, but it's just like there's a lot of stress in the house.
2: Take all the stuff out, and we need to bring the tub and begin to set it up.
1: I wish I was doing homework or something that doesn't involve dust and stuff, but it's okay.
2: Really, that is not something I want for him. For not even my kids. Work and the way I work. No, I don't want for them to get a laid tile or fix a carpet. I mean, they can be educated. In this country.
1: My dad has said various times, you are going to college. I don't care how, we're getting you in there. Because you have to get an education, which I completely understand. And I get it. Because if I don't, I'm just going to be a chump. Can't be a chump. Graduation, Sunday, May 31st. That was a really, really cool day. I put on my robe and looked in the mirror. I was like, whoa, we're here. Crap. I got there and I saw the rest of my peers, you know, just everybody was in blue. And I get it. Because if I don't, I'm just going to be a chump. Can't be a chump. Graduation, Sunday, May 31st. That was a really, really cool day. I put on my robe and looked in the mirror. I was like, whoa, we're here.

0: I took it out of the case and put it on my neck, and I was like, ha ha ha.
1: My name is Gail Draper, and I am the head of guidance here at Elkhart Central High School. I did not know for certain until this year that Sam was an undocumented student. That's not something that comes up in conversation, usually until the college application process.
0: The whole college process was really frustrating. When they say, are you a citizen of the U.S. or a citizen of Mexico? I'm like, I don't know. I almost feel like E.T., alien.
1: Because they were undocumented, they were uncertain. Do we tell people we're undocumented? Don't we tell people? Does he even have a chance to go?
0: I'd really hoped to go to Indiana University down in Bloomington, the biggest campus of all of them. And what they're really known for is music. But what happened was I applied a little too late, and then, you know, I had applied at another school, but they asked for my permanent residence card. I was just like, whoa, we have a problem. So right now, the only place that'll take me is IUSB, or Indiana University of South Bend.
2: And it's not that IUSB is a bad school, but he needs to go to a school where there's more competition. There's not that many instrumentalists at IUSB.
0: The other thing is that when my dad and I talked to Mrs. Draper, we found out that we really don't qualify for financial aid or loans because of my status. So I have no idea how we're going to pay for tuition.
1: That's probably one of the hardest things I deal with in my job. We take students where they're at, we educate them, we inspire them to go to college, and then for our undocumented students, we say, we can't help you. You can't get a driver's license, so you can't get to school. You can't have money to go to school. You can't really get a job if you're following the letter of the law. It's like a ball dropping.
3: May each of you have the very best of good fortune in your futures. We are now declared the class of 2009 graduated.
0: Next thing I knew, I looked up and there were like hundreds of hats in the air. And I threw mine up, and my first initial thought, I was like, I'm free. My second thought was, crap, I lost my hat. And so then I looked stupid looking for my hat. But when I threw that hat up, it was just like this feeling of, this is it. You jump. Now, I don't know if there are feathers or rocks at the bottom. I'm just hoping for the best. And, you know, it'll be great someday. Maybe not right now. But just keep hoping and praying and stuff and pray some more until the knees are raw.
1: I know that Sam is devastated by the thought of not being able to go to school. His dream is to go to college. His passion is to go for music and to be able to use that music to touch others. Will he have the chance? I don't know.
0: That Monday after graduation, you know, I woke up and I looked in the mirror, turned to my right and saw my cap and gown laying, you know, next to my bed. And I was like, whoa, what do I do now? And it almost made me sick to my stomach, you know, just where to go. And then mom was making food and she's like, hey, why don't you go to work with dad? I was like, oh.
4: He don't like it, really. He don't like it. He said, dad, I don't like it. Where to do tile or grouting?
0: Yeah, we get into the car. We go to Menards or Lowe's or Home Depot, whatever. Get materials, go destroy, rebuild, clean up. But, like, I don't want to destroy my body for the rest of my life, you know? Lately, my dad and I have been kind of getting into, you know, little altercations because he's kind of pushing me and he's saying, find a job one way or, you know, you're going with me to work.
4: I tell Sammy, you need to get responsible for all this stuff. If it's South Bend, I think it's like a $7,000, $8,000 a year, not living in the college. Right now, and be honest, the only thing that we have is $2,000 for him to start. I really tell him, you need to find a job too and help us out. Hey, Dad, I don't have a papers. There's 12,000 million people here that don't have papers. You're only one of them. That's it. Go do it.
0: Finding a job is hard enough here. I mean, 1 in 5 people don't have a job. So I know a lot of people do it, you know, under the table, you know. But I don't want to be one of those people, you know. I want to do things right.
4: Sometimes he feel depressed. And I remember one day he said, Dad, all my effort, 4 years working with this thing, and now what I want to do now? Why I put all this input and I'm not going to be able to keep going?
0: Sometimes when one of us

0: Okay.
1: This is the trampoline. Come on, Sam.
0: Up. Sure, why not? Sometimes I stay late at her house, and we go outside, and we don't really jump on the trampoline, but we just, like, lay down on the trampoline and look up, and depending on if there are stars or not, we just look up at the clouds or the moon.
1: I don't know. It's like our little island.
2: It's pretty sweet out here, yeah.
3: We sort of talk about his financial situation every now and then.
0: School starts in 40-something days. So, I don't know how I'm going to make it.
3: This fall, I'm going to be attending Bethel College over in South Bend. Yeah, I'll be living on campus in the Shoup Hall freshman year. Woohoo!
0: I really want to live on campus, too, especially since, you know, IUSB is, what, 45 minutes away. And legally, I can't drive because I don't have a driver's license. I shouldn't be driving. But for me to live on campus, it would be another $5,000 that I have to cough up. And without financial aid, it's almost impossible. I mean, I can't really pay for tuition as it is.
3: It's weird what dating someone from the Hispanic culture will do to you. You start to see things differently. I mean, I used to be down from the South, and it was one of those things where when people brought up the subject of legal immigrants, you know, at a young age, I was like, well, they're all the same. They're, you know, sneaking over the border. They're doing all this bad stuff. And then I started dating Sam, and it's just weird because people that I knew from Georgia would start, you know, posting these things on Facebook, how the government would be in so much better hands if they got rid of all the illegal immigrants and what they call, you know, anchor babies or whatever. It would get me all up in hackles, and I'm just like, I wanted to pounce them because I'm saying, well, you have no idea.
0: Comments like those just make me really, really upset, and just, it's one of those, I dare you to walk a year in my shoes. Not specifically in mine, but, you know, in our shoes. By ours, I mean everyday people trying to look for jobs, you know, because just trying to get a better life for yourself is not a crime. So I'm not exactly sure what my future is, but I'm an improviser in jazz, and that's what I do. It all comes together later, and once you hit that high note, you know you've, you're done, and you've done a good job.

0: It's midsummer, and dude, I need a job. It's gonna have to be under the table if I'm gonna do something. It's gonna have to be no questions asked. It's gonna have to be a little risky, but I'm just afraid to take that step.
1: There's a risk that, you know, Sam could get deported. His family could get deported, and I don't even want to think about it. But you do have to think about it at times, and it gets to the point where you have to make a decision. Is that a reality that you're willing to face for the good that you'll get, or are you just going to live in fear the whole time?
0: I know the saying, there's no gain without risk, but there's so much to risk. I don't want my family hurt, I don't want myself hurt, I don't want Michelle hurt. It could go out in different ways, so it's like a bomb. It's going to affect every single little thing.
2: Are you here for orientation? Are you Samuel?
3: Yep.
2: Okay, you're in Rockland School of the Arts, which is table number 2.
0: I don't have school paid off yet, but I'm going through orientation anyways.
4: Grab a chocolate, grab a Band-Aid holder.
3: A Tootsie Pop. I really shouldn't be eating this.
5: Got some popcorn.
3: Sweet. This is better than Halloween.
4: They brought you here because we have a clinic, the Health and Wellness Center. We know that about 60% of our students don't have health insurance, and we can see you here for about $15.
0: We don't have health insurance, so this would be awesome.
6: What will it cost you? Next year, roughly for a full-time student, it'll cost about $4,500 for tuition and fees. We'll factor in about $1,200 for books.
0: It's a little weird. It's like an expensive meal. You don't pay till later, but you don't know if you have enough money or not, so you might have to wash dishes later on.
7: Today is July 13th, Monday morning. I'm here at USB with my parents, and we're going to meet with Cynthia. She is helping us out with the whole college thing.
8: Everybody just wants to make themselves at home.
9: My name is Cynthia Murphy Wardlow, and for the past 5 years, I have been the recruitment and retention counselor for Latinos and other underrepresented students here at IU South Bend.
7: She was looking for scholarships for me, so that way she could maybe soften off the cost a little bit, but we'll see what happens.
8: This is the part where the rubber meets the road, because when it comes down to it, one semester has to be paid completely antes que permiten que los estudiantes sigan el siguiente semestre.
7: You know our situation and stuff, so, and like mom or whoever would be like driving me here every day, and like what I was thinking is it would probably be better if I stayed here, but then again, like, I wasn't sure if you found anything to like soften up the cost or anything.
8: There are ways to live here. It tacks on about another $5,500 to live in our housing. They unfortunately have to find ways to pay for college on their own. You really have to get out there and put yourself out there and network and talk to people and talk to the church. You know, the beautiful thing about the Latino community, if there is a goal, then there are lots of ways for the community to participate and help students within their community. So
7: my mom was thinking, oh, I'm going to make a bunch of tamales and I'm going to sell them to the church. Sure. I mean, hey, that'll work. To be honest with you, I was thinking, Mom, that's embarrassing. But then I was like, okay, embarrassment or being an idiot, you know, 2 months from now and saying, why didn't I do that? Now I can't go to school. So sometimes you have to put your ego down, check it at the door, and go in.
8: Hasta la próxima cita. All right. Thank you, guys.
3: Thank you.
10: We know there was a problem there that we need to face and deal with, but if it was a little bit of hope, it's not anymore, you know, because we know now that we got to find out the way that this thing can be done. Of course, we're going to put some of that weight on some arms because, you know, I cannot work only for Sam's school because I have a rest of the family that it's going to depend on me also.
7: The first year is definitely going to be harder than the rest. There's got to be some movement on my part. I need to find something, do something, to help myself. And a lot of things are like for me to grow up finally. And this might be one of them.
0: Last last Friday, I was just feeling really, really crappy. And I freaked out, you know. I just started freaking about, like, jobs and money and what exactly I'm going to do in a couple of years or in a couple of days. Sometimes I feel like a failure because I can't do something on my own. So I started picking up the saxophone because I wasn't feeling well, and then just started playing. The thing that I struggle with is, why can't I be normal? It's just like, because I can't work. I'm undocumented. I can't offer much. I have talent, but without a lot of money, I can't go very far. There was this one part where I was just playing as loud as I could, and I was just so angry about being who I am, I guess, as an illegal resident, and just like screaming, I guess, through the saxophone because I couldn't in real life. It's kind of nice to have a way to relieve it, you know, with something that doesn't involve like destroying stuff, including myself. I'm feeling a lot better since I now have a place to stay in South Bend. I'll be staying with some church friends that have a house there.
5: My name is Roberto Gonzalez, and I'm pastor in the Hispanic church in South Bend. Every day I see in my church the situation of the Hispanic community is very hard, especially now in the economic situation in the country. I think it's not justice for this kind of people.
0: The room is a good 7x7. I'm sleeping on a little, it's like an inflatable mattress on top of this like frame thing. It's not the most comfortable thing in the world, but hey, I'm not sleeping on the ground, so it's cool. The risky part now is he lives about 5 miles out, 15 minutes away from the school, so I'm gonna have to do the things under the table. I'm gonna get a car and just drive there. You know, I'm giving myself enough time, no rush, carefully. If I'm late, I'm late.
1: I didn't even know that was an option. He's like, oh, you don't know the plan? Yeah, I'm gonna take the little black car. I was like, you mean your mom's car? Yeah, the black one. My stomach dropped. I'm just like, oh, please tell me you're kidding me. You know, it's just because, like, first thing that runs through my head was, like, he gets pulled over once and he's done.
11: Yeah. Are we ready for Sam?
12: Yeah, I think sure. We are.
0: Today I'm doing my audition for the School of Music.
13: Hi, Samuel.
12: Hi, Samuel. How are you doing?
0: We just found out that IUSB has a tuition payment plan, so as long as I don't mess up on my audition, and can at least make the first payment, I'll be able to start, you know, the music school here in a few weeks.
12: Why don't you give us a little bit of an idea of what your background is and your aspirations, and then we'll get started.
0: I feel like music is my place, you know. My thing is, like, I just want to play, you know. I just see myself as a musician for the rest of my life. Maybe years down the road I'll be a teacher and, you know, pass on what I learned through my playing. So, yeah.
12: That's terrific.
0: Yeah. Well, when you guys are ready, you guys good?

0: My name is Dr. Jorge Muñiz. I'm the coordinator of music at the Ernestine M. Racklin School of the Arts at Indiana University South Bend. I think he has done quite an impressive audition. We all thought that it was musical and technically quite fantastic, yeah. So I think he did great.
1: August 29th, 2009. Dear Samuel, congratulations. I am pleased to inform you that you have been accepted into the music program at the Ernestine M. Racklin School of the Arts at Indiana University of South Bend. This acceptance is based on a careful review of your performance, audition, transcripts, and application. Welcome to IU South Bend. Sincerely, Jorge Muñiz. So, here I am in South Bend.
2: And it is certainly my pleasure to welcome our beginning freshman.
1: Everyone seems really nice, and personally I like how everyone says welcome.
3: Have fun, have a great day, and welcome to IUSB.
1: Pretty much all of last year I was just thinking that I probably wasn't going to make it to college, and finally that I'm here, it's a little surreal, but I feel iffy. Like, it's almost there. Like, I could be okay, but there's still a lot more money that needs to be in there.
4: It worries me because he could get in school, get halfway down the road, and then all of a sudden they realize he can't afford it and be like, oh, hey, you know, we can't let you come here anymore.
1: About half hour before class started, my parents left me and they're like, all right, leaving you $30. Here's your book. We'll take a picture and you'll be on your own. All right. It hit me a little bit of that I'm by myself, but I got this.

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2: C flat is B, right?
3: No, C flat. A flat is B flat. C is D.
2: Oh.
4: It's my second day of classes here at IUSB, otherwise known as Indiana University of South Bend.
3: You need a moment to work out the riff?
2: I got it.
3: Okay, cool.
4: Dude, I had like no clue what I was doing at first.
3: One more time. One, two, a one, two, three, four.
4: This is going to be sweet. And once I get the theory down, it's going to be even cooler because I'll understand what's actually going on, you know, what does what. This will give me the tools to go on further in my pursuit of, I guess you could say, happiness.

0: after like the first or second week, I saw how much stuff I needed to buy. My lessons teacher, she says, well, you need to buy this book and this book and this book, and you need to buy this tuner, this metronome. And I started thinking, wow, this isn't my saxophone. I need a saxophone. Just the whole money problem just freaks, you know, me out. And then Friday happened, and I started thinking differently. What happened was, I was in performance lab, and this piano player comes up. Piece turns out to be like 23 minutes, all memorized, and the most beautiful thing I've ever heard. She hit this chord, and physically my chest went warm. I was like, whoa. And it kind of gave me that funny feeling in my stomach and those butterflies and everything that everybody gets once they fall in love with something. I just smiled and closed my eyes and then was just really, really happy for a second. And it hasn't been something I felt for a long, long, long time. And if I could make someone feel what she made me feel, I think it's a reason to keep playing. I mean, it was just the jumpstart I needed. We're at my first paying gig, I guess you could say. It's at Fly Traps, a restaurant here in my hometown, and we're playing at a fundraiser.
1: Yes, we've had hard times, and we've got a long way to go, but our aim is to make sure that there is world-class arts expression here.
0: This looks like, you know, really kind of high-class people walking around, talking, a little champagne, a little wine, checking out some art. I'm gonna get 50 bucks out of this, so not bad for just 2 hours. I mean, for doing something I like, hey, I like this. So here I am at this gig, but none of these people here know that I'm undocumented. I'm not legally supposed to be here. None of my band members know. None of my professors know. Not even my closest friends know, up until now. Right now, we are at the Daily Grind. I'm about to tell Carly, a really, really good friend of mine from high school. I guess I could say who I am, really.
2: Hey!
0: Hey!
3: Hey!
0: When you carry something like this on your shoulders, it bugs you every day. This isn't one thing that you bury for a long time. No, this is stuck with you until something changes.
2: Okay.
0: This isn't easy for me, but, you know, whatever. It's like a secret that you want to tell, but you're afraid to tell because you're not sure if the people will accept you or deny you.
2: I hate even saying it. Like, I'm an undocumented kid, basically. I came here when I was young, like 5, 4-ish. And, like, we've tried to get right ever since, but it hasn't worked. Can't have a job, can't have a license, can't have a bank account. Can't really go to school with help. Had to pay it out of my own pocket. So, yeah. I mean, I understand if you're weirded out and you want to get up and leave right now.
3: Well, Sam, I hate to break it to you, but I don't think any less of you because of it. I'm so proud of you. I mean, how could you? I can't imagine going in your shoes. Like, I don't think it's sunk in yet, to be completely honest. I mean, because I was like, why isn't he going to this some great college or whatever? And his SAT scores couldn't have been that bad. And looking back, I guess I should have put it together, but I don't know. I guess I take everything for granted.
4: My name's Derek McBride. He told me about 2 weeks ago about his status as far as citizenship.
0: I think he took off his glasses and he just kind of just like held his head and he's like, what?
4: It didn't change a thing, like the way I felt about him as a person or who he was or whatever. It was just like thinking about the implications of what that means for him.
0: And I could tell he was thinking because he came up with a question. He's like, so
4: what do you do if you have to go to the doctor? What happens if you're driving and you get pulled over? Like, what would happen? And I was like scared. It almost felt like I could lose this guy at any time. You know, so I almost started to feel like really selfish, like, and I wanted to protect him and just keep him around as long as I could because he's been such a big part of my life for these like 6 years or so.
5: My name is Austin Connor. I went through high school with Sam at Central. I've probably known him really well for about 4 years.
2: I told him at McDonald's. It was late one night. Cause I was struggling, and I was like, should I tell him, should I not tell him? Yes, no, yes, no, yes, no. It was just like kind of battling my head, and I finally went with yes.
5: When he did tell me, I kind of felt bad, because when he didn't have a job and he didn't have a car before, you kind of think, you know, I've had a job for like 3 years now. You should probably be getting a job, Sam. You're going to college, you know.
2: He's like, dude, when are you going to get a car? I was like, oh, soon. So yeah. When are you going to get your license? Soon. I'm working on it.
5: I definitely picked on him a little bit about not having a license. I should have known, you know, he's such a upstanding guy. He would have been doing that if he was able to. Because, like, now you're becoming an adult, and now is when you need those freedoms that come with that. And it's almost preventing you from becoming an adult.
4: It's almost heartbreaking to me because, I mean, this guy's been my friend for so long, and I never realized, like, how much he's being held back from being the person he truly is, like, at his core.
6: So where are we headed?
2: Okay, on Mishawaka, you're going to take a left.
4: Okay. I guess I just feel so much more lucky to know this guy. I just never realized how strong he is as a person to have to deal with these things. And I just will give him rides endlessly for all time if it means that he's going to remain here and, you know, thrive.
2: Okay. Turn right here and see if there's, like, any spots right there. It's, like, a floral shop, so... I'm going to a place where about a month ago, I went to go buy a flower, and I asked him if they had any open spots available, and he said, come back in about a month and we might have something for you.
0: I'll be right back.
4: You know, if I can think of people who deserve to be here and to take all the opportunities in that this country has to offer to raise up a solid family like his parents have with, you know, their three kids. I mean, I just feel like he's a citizen just like everybody else, and the only thing that's holding him back is, you know, some paperwork.
2: Sugar.
5: No, dude.
2: Like, it's just, like, really slow in there. He's like, no, we don't have anything, you know. So, I don't know. Sucks, dude. I was really hoping the flower shop would be kind of still of an option, but now it's starting to seem less of an option. Sugar.
0: Jobs are a necessity, you know, to keep yourself alive, basically. Now that I'm by myself, Dad's giving me $30 a week, you know, spending money. So I'm trying to cut corners here and there. I'm not eating as much.
2: Right now we're going to a Mexican restaurant around here near IOSB, see if there's anything, you know, I could do for them, you know. Wish me luck. Okay, so you gave me an application, but questionable things are on here. Like social security number, if you're 18 years of age, can you provide a work permit? Of course not. Are you a citizen of the United States? Of course not. I wish I was. If not, are you legally allowed to work in the United States? Nope. So I don't know about this. Shoot. So it almost seems like my options are dwindling.
4: We were just talking like a half an hour ago about how easy it is to do things the wrong way. You know, I mean, he could go, you know, get a fake this or a fake that, but he's taking like the hard road and basically taking a huge risk.
0: I have a job opportunity at a scream park. It's a haunted house kind of deal, and they need a saxophone player. You know, it seemed pretty cool until yesterday when he told me that there's going to be a stripper, like, right next to the band, and I wasn't too into that. If I need a job, like, absolutely need something, I'll go there, but that's, like, the last resort.
4: He could probably get a car, you know, if he get a fake license, and he could get a job, and he could survive, but that's not who he is. I mean, he wants to do the right thing. I mean, I can't think of many people who are just a better dude than Sam.
2: For some reason, this quote just kind of came to mind from the movie 300 about the Spartans and the Persians.
5: our arrows are so vast in number they will block out the sun, or something like that.
7: Our arrows will blot out the sun.
8: Then we will fight in the shade.
0: I think that's kind of essentially what I'm doing, I guess. I mean, we want a better life, you know? We want something better for our families. We're trying to, you know, get our kids into college. But all those blocks in the road just seem sometimes just relentless, and you can't get through them. But you can't always be fighting in the light. You got to find somewhere else.

This is really, really awesome. In 5 days, I'll be headed to New York to play for this organization called College Board. It's an organization that pretty much deals with SATs and stuff like that, you know. And they've asked me to play the national anthem for them. It's a little weird to be asked to play the national anthem of a country that I'm not really of, I guess you could say. When the Star Spangled Banner is playing, I still put my hand over my heart because I take this country as my own. I just want to be recognized as an American because that's what I feel like I am.

0: way to New York. If they stop us, you're not going to tell them that I'm an undocumented resident.
1: I'm kind of nervous, and I've never been to New York. Heck, I've never been to Chicago, so this is going to be quite an experience for me.
2: We just passed the Welcome to Ohio sign.
3: Woo!
2: The biggest city I think I've been in is Toledo and Fort Wayne, Indiana.
0: We're about to cross into New Jersey.
1: Yay!
2: I see New York as a place where dreams can happen, I guess.
0: 5, 4, 3, 2, 1. Yay! We're New York! Ow! Yeah, we finally made it.
2: Oh, gosh.
0: There's a lot of buildings, a lot of cars, a lot of people, a lot of everything. Except for trees.
2: Where? Carnegie Hall.
0: Sweet!
2: Ooh, jazz. At Lincoln Center. Whoa, that's it.
0: I can see why people can't sleep here.
2: Oh, Broadway.
0: Everywhere you look, you see life and people. Lots of life and people. It's like a super bus. Hold on. Hold the phone. Check that out. Hold on. Ah! It's like a caterpillar.
4: Good morning, everyone. We're going to get started now.
2: We're at the Hilton Hotel here in New York City.
4: My name is Madi Sullivan, and I have been working on the College Board's advocacy efforts in support of undocumented students and the DREAM Act.
2: I've also been asked to tell my story at a panel about the DREAM Act. That piece of legislation would basically allow students like me to gain citizenship.
5: Today I was talking to one of my colleagues, and I said, you know, Sam started off in Indiana on Monday driving here. And my friend said, but you're too cheap to fly him here? And I had to say, no, he isn't able to fly as a result of not having the ID. That's one of the realities.
2: It was really scary. One of the first things that popped in my head is, wow, these are like serious people, like professors and really important people. I better not mess this up.
6: As many of you may know, my name is Sam. You know, growing up, we were warned about a lot of things. You know, don't talk to strangers, don't get in a ice cream van with a weird guy. But also, we had the whole don't tell anyone, you know, what's going on.
2: Speaking publicly about this, for me, it wasn't the easiest thing to do because I guess I was outing myself. It's always been, keep that to yourself. Don't tell anybody because they could turn us in. They could take everything away from us.
6: I feel like we are a shadowed society, I guess. Always hiding, always fearful of being deported. And for me, coming here was a big risk to me because it could affect my family. I love this country very, very much, and I feel like if I were to gain legal status, I could chase my dream of being a musician.
2: It was the first time in my life I've ever felt safe talking about this in public. I've never done it before, but it felt really nice. You know, everyone seemed really supportive and stuff, and I met some really cool people that are trying to do stuff for us.
7: What's something that I could do? Like,
8: continue to educate people about your story.
2: That's Alfred Herrera. He's the assistant vice provost at UCLA, and he's worked on the behalf of a lot of undocumented students for the past 30 years, so he's a pretty important guy.
8: You need to make sure that people understand that this is a human issue. It's about educating the best and the brightest students, and we need to separate it out from immigration because it's not about immigration. It's about educating people like you who came here when they were young and have done everything possible to contribute to our society, and now they're being held back.
6: So I'd like to thank everyone for supporting the DREAM Act and supporting undocumented students, and just seriously thank you, and all your support really means a lot, and I hope this dream keeps going.
2: So after that panel, I had to run up and play at the opening ceremony for the conference. I thought it was going to be 5 minutes-ish, but it ended up being more like 15, almost 20 minutes, actually. I didn't have any water or anything, and just the people walking in, the huge room, the lights, the cameras, you know, the flash, everything. I kind of got cotton-mouthed, you know, that dry nastiness in my mouth, and then I thought I was going to have a little rest and a little time to get water or something, but no. I hit the last, last C, and I started walking off stage, and then...
9: Please rise for the national anthem, performed by Sam, an honor student and recipient of the Woody Herman Outstanding Jazz Award from Indiana.
2: In my head, I thought, Holy crap, I forgot about that. This is so fast. While I was practicing, I remember thinking, I have to be careful with this because for some reason Bertha, my saxophone, likes to mess with me and she doesn't like to give me the notes sometimes, so I had to force it. So when I punch it, yeah. And the home of the... Seriously, it sounded like you put a cat in a grinder. It was god-awful.

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2: Thanks for being with us for On Point and stay with OPB. We've got Here and Now coming up next. With autumn arriving and leaves changing, it's a great time to get outdoors and go hiking. We've got expert advice and some encouragement for hitting the trails. Also, climate change is making landslides more likely around the world. We're going to focus in today in Alaska, where people are planning for a future on shaky ground and living with anxiety about when the next disaster could strike. Stay with us. Those stories and more coming up over the next 2 hours. 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
5: I'm Indira Lakshmanan. It's Here and Now. Coming up, diesel prices just keep rising, straining an already struggling trucking industry. We hear how they're getting by.
4: Also, the Iran war has raised the price of crude oil, benefiting a key producer and exporter, Russia.
6: Russia was really starting to feel, before the Iran war, the financial crunch of the war in Ukraine. And in some ways, this has really saved Vladimir Putin.
7: And I'm Peter O'Dowd, hosting from KTOO in Juneau, Alaska, where climate change is making landslides more likely. Across the region, people anxious about when the next disaster might strike.
8: The earth could just swallow us whole at any moment, you know.
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9: Live from NPR News, I'm Lakshmi Singh. Paramount appears to have resolved an antitrust lawsuit that threatened to block its takeover of Warner Brothers Discovery. A person with knowledge of the arrangement tells NPR Paramount's owners made a series of concessions to a coalition of 12 Democratic state attorneys general. The agreement requires Paramount to operate Warner Brothers Studios and Paramount Pictures separately for the time being. Together, they'll release at least 30 films a year or risk financial penalty. Also under the deal, Paramount, which is run by Trump-allied Ellison family, will create a board intended to insulate CNN from corporate intervention. This is CNN, MS Now, and Politico sue to force the administration to restore White House credentials after President Trump banned them over their unfavorable coverage of them. Vice President J.D. Vance says he takes issue with describing Trump's action as a ban.
10: If you're going to engage in what is effectively far-left propaganda, why would a Republican White House give you special access?
9: Vance speaking with reporters from Joint Base Andrews before departing for North Carolina. President Trump says the 250-foot arch he wants built near Arlington National Cemetery will also serve as a complex for the U.S. military. NPR's Frank Ordonez reports it will have drones and sniper positions.
11: Mark Kansian from the Center for Strategic and International Studies says the president appears to be using the same national security rationale he made for his ballroom complex. But he says the considerations are not the same for the arch and the White House, where there is a bunker.
12: The difference is that the bunker reflects a widely accepted need to protect the president. It's bipartisan. There already was a bunker. This would be more elaborate. There doesn't seem to be any need. There certainly hasn't been any need articulated beforehand about why this facility would need drones and snipers.
11: And he notes that Joint Base Meyer-Henderson Hall is just a mile away. Franco Ordonez, NPR News.
9: World leaders are gathering at the United Nations this week in New York. President Trump will be among the first speakers tomorrow morning. More from NPR's Michelle Kellerman.
13: This is the last General Assembly for Secretary General Antonio Guterres, who has raised concerns about a fragmented world. He's pushing for a ceasefire in Russia's war against Ukraine and de-escalation in the Persian Gulf. The leaders of Brazil, Kenya, Canada, and the European Union echo that, writing in a joint op-ed in the Financial Times, calling for cooperation over fragmentation. Climate change and AI are expected to be major themes. Though last year, President Trump called climate change a hoax. In addition to his speech, he's expected to meet Ukraine's president and Venezuela's interim leader, who took over after the U.S. ousted Nicolas Maduro. Michelle Kellerman, NPR News, New York.
9: This is NPR News.
2: This is OPB. I'm Jason Sals. Last week, Washington State Supreme Court tossed out an initiative voters passed 2 years ago. The measure aimed to prevent the state from phasing out natural gas use. From our news partner KUOW, Scott Greenstone has more.
14: Seattle, King County, and a number of climate groups said the natural gas initiative did too many things for one measure, undermining the state's clean air laws, affecting building codes.
15: You're presenting to voters a choice where you have to vote for something that is put out there as seemingly popular, and then you're bundling it with other provisions that are not popular in order to get those passed.
14: Kai Smith represented the plaintiffs in the lawsuit. A majority of the Supreme Court justices sided with them. The defendants, the State Home Builders Association, said the decision undermines the will of the voters. This measure was put on the ballot 2 years ago by Let's Go Washington, a conservative-backed PAC. They have three more initiatives on the ballot this fall. I'm Scott Greenstone in Seattle.
2: About 60 people gathered on Sunday in Portland for a traditional Jewish New Year ritual with a political message. OPB's Lillian Kerbake has more.
16: Participants stood on a dock in Selwood Riverfront Park and tossed stones into the Willamette River on the eve of Yom Kippur, the holiest day in the Jewish calendar. Organizer Maxine Folkson says the Tashlik ritual is about atonement.
17: So it welcomes in the new year, and it's into running water. You cast off your transgressions, both individual and collective, and you also recommit at the same time to how you really want to work to do better for next year.
16: The event also featured speeches and a fundraiser. It was part of a nationwide series of protests organized by the activist group Jewish Voices for Peace over Israel's actions in the war in Gaza. Lillian Kerbake, OPB.
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1: Thanks for being with us for today's Here and Now. It gets underway each weekday morning at 10 o'clock on OPB. Later today, the day's business and economic news with Marketplace. The job market on the cost for recent college graduates is a little dismal. So would you consider moving to the Midwest in order to find work? We'll bring you that story on the next Marketplace. 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A news update is a minute away, and then it's today's Think Out Loud. Dave Miller's the host of the program. He's in the Gert Boyle studio to preview it. Hi, Dave.
2: Hey there.
1: What's ahead on the show today?
2: We're going to start with some of the details from a recent survey of more than 1,200 Portlanders. It's the third year in a row. The same folks have done a very similar survey, so we now have data that we can look back on for a couple years, including the years before and after the major city council change, to have many more members of city council and to have representation geographically. We're going to talk about that with one of the people who did this survey. We're also going to hear about Frederick Law Olmsted, the famed landscape architect, creator of parks all over the country, including through the sort of system and network he created, a bunch of iconic parks in Portland. We'll talk about that history. It also challenges facing parks in Portland and all around the country. All that and more coming your way in just about 5 minutes.
1: And that'll be coming up after this hour's news.
3: Live from NPR News, I'm Lakshmi Singh. An equipment outage is snarling air traffic at major airports in the Northeast. Hundreds of flights were canceled or delayed today at airports around New York City and Philadelphia. The Federal Aviation Administration says the problems began with a blown circuit at its traffic control facility in Philadelphia, which also handles traffic at Newark International Airport. Aviation officials tried to switch to a backup line but found that it had been cut because of unrelated construction in New Jersey. The FAA put ground stops in place in Philadelphia, Newark, and John F. Kennedy International in New York as the impact of the equipment outages spread. States are settling their antitrust lawsuit against the Paramount-Warner Brothers merger. California Attorney General Rob Bonta says while he and the 11 other Democratic state attorneys general are still concerned about the impact on competition, the settlement establishes guardrails to better protect entertainment and media industry livelihoods. That includes strengthening a firewall between two major news organizations and their corporate owners.
4: It must establish a news editorial independence board to support CBS News' and CNN's continued editorial independence.
3: The Trump-allied Ellison family controls and runs Paramount. Meanwhile, CNN, MS Now, and Politico are suing the Trump administration on First Amendment grounds after he revoked their White House credentials over their unfavorable coverage of him. NPR has obtained Health Secretary Robert F. Kennedy Jr.'s latest annual financial disclosure. It shows that he received two lucrative book advances and substantial gifts. Here's NPR's Sydney Lepkin.
5: Secretary Kennedy disclosed in his annual financial filing that he received a pair of book advances in the last year from Skyhorse Publishing. Each is worth $2 million. One book is called Unsettled Science. The title is a twist on the term settled science, often used to describe the evidence for vaccine safety. Kennedy also reported receiving gifts worth more than $250,000 from celebrity security advisor Gavin De Becker. The gifts included flights to Fiji and Greece and use of a vacation home. The Department of Health and Human Services did not respond to NPR's detailed list of questions about the disclosure, but in a statement said Kennedy complies with all laws, regulations, and requirements. Sydney Lepkin, NPR News.
3: The son of celebrity model Cindy Crawford and businessman Randy Gerber has died. Presley Gerber was 27 years old. Los Angeles County Medical Examiner said Gerber died at a rehabilitation facility yesterday. It did not provide a cause of death. Gerber, who was also a model, publicly disclosed his struggles with substance abuse. This is NPR.
1: This is OPB. I'm Jason Sauls. Last week, EPA crews were sent to shuttered J.H. Baxter Wood Treatment Plant in Eugene. As Brian Bull from our news partner KLCC reports, it was to control hazardous substances from escaping an underground contamination site.
6: The EPA says it's the second time-critical removal action for the Superfund site after the first wrapped up in February. Emma Polkin is the administrator of EPA Region 10. She says there's no further risk for local residents.
7: We know that the community is concerned. There are treatment systems in place currently to prevent additional contamination from getting off-site.
6: The immediate expense for cleanup and containment is already at $25 million, according to Polkin. Cleanup of the J.H. Baxter site could take decades. I'm Brian Bull, reporting in Eugene.
1: Bay Area Hospital in Coos Bay owes about $3 million to the federal government for receiving money it wasn't eligible for. Theo Greenlee from our news partner Jefferson Public Radio has more.
8: The Coos Bay Hospital has hosted medical residents from Oregon Health and Science University for years, and a Medicare program has paid them back for training costs. The only problem is Bay Area Hospital never had the agreement it needed to get reimbursed. Chief Financial Officer Patrick Banks told the hospital board they're on the hook for that money.
9: Unfortunately, it's going to require paying back CMS about $3 million for amounts erroneously claimed on the cost report.
8: The nonprofit hospital has struggled financially in recent years, leading to major leadership changes in 2025. I'm Theo Greenlee reporting.
1: Washington Governor Bob Ferguson is speaking out against a conservative-backed initiative that seeks to rewrite the state's so-called Parents' Bill of Rights law. The Parents' Rights law gives moms and dads access to their kids' school curricula, but Governor Ferguson says he's worried about the initiative that aims to change that law. It uses language that could affect how quickly educators are required to inform parents about abuse that takes place in school. It would also grant parents access to student medical and health records, something current law forbids.
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2: I'm Dave Miller. In 2024, two Portland-based civic organizations began partnering on an annual survey. North Star Civic Foundation and the Oregon Values and Beliefs Center have been asking more than 1,000 Portland adults how effective they feel local government is, whether they feel represented, and what services they think should be prioritized. The latest results are in, and they reflect some interesting trends. Marina Kaminsky joins us to talk about this. She is the research director at North Star Civic Foundation. It's great to have you on the show.
12: Thank you so much for having me.
2: I want to start with one of the issues that's gotten a lot of attention from this year's numbers. There was a drop from last year in the percentage of Portlanders who say that they feel represented by the Portland City Council. How do you explain that?
12: Yeah, that's a great question. And to be honest, I'm not sure. So we've been doing this survey for 3 years. In 2024, representation sat at about, well, folks who said they felt represented was about 20-something percent. And that increased to 2025, up to 40%, which was a huge jump, and then back down.
2: And that was so that was before and after the major change in literal representation of how the Portland City Council is set up, how many people there are, and going from not that many councilors or commissioners who were elected all at large to 12 of them representing four different actual districts.
12: Yeah. So part of the reason that we did the survey was that we were interested in tracking how folks felt about representation and governance over time, starting in May of 2024 prior to the reform, and then continuing each late spring, May-ish in 25 and 26. So the interesting thing that we saw with representation was that the number of folks who said they felt represented increased dramatically between 24 and 25. And then we saw some backsliding in 26. It didn't go back down to 2024 levels, which I think is significant. And while I can't explain why this happened, I am very interested to see what happens next year. It could be something around elections. And again, this is just hypothesis. Folks might feel like, oh, I just voted for somebody and I'm excited to see that they got elected. And so you might see a bump in representation because of that. It might be that folks were feeling excited about the reforms and then they saw things play out that they weren't anticipating or felt disappointed in. So we don't really know, but I think getting another year of data in 27 will be really interesting to see if this trend sort of continues.
2: I want to run something by you that Amory Vogel, the executive director of the Oregon Values and Beliefs Center, said to our Portland politics reporter, Alex Zielinski. She said that a lack of understanding about how the new city system works could be a play, that Portlanders may not understand that now council members are purely legislators. They write laws or, you know, the city version of those, as opposed to what they were before. They were administrators of their respective bureaus. They don't do that anymore, so they have less ability technically to manage a city and to make immediate change themselves. Do you agree with that is a possibility that Portlanders are disappointed because they want their city council members to do more than they actually are able to do?
12: It's certainly a possibility. Again, this is speculation because we don't know exactly all of the factors that go into what creates a perception in a community. But what we do see in the survey in many instances is a large fraction of folks saying, I don't know whether I feel represented. I don't know if city government is effective. I don't know if Portland is on the right or the wrong track. So seeing that it's about a third in most cases, that sizable of a percentage answer don't know, that does indicate that there is a level of awareness that is lacking about how city governance works and whether or not, you know, what's happening and whether or not folks feel like it's effective.
2: I want to go back to what people did say they had thoughts about or where they had clear preferences that were expressed in the answers to the survey. More Portlanders said that the quality of city services was either good or excellent this year than in the last 2 years. What are people satisfied with?
12: Yeah, so that was actually really exciting to see because over the last several years of survey data, we've asked about 12 city services ranging from fire and emergency medical services to parks and recreation to streets, sidewalks, and transportation. These are just a few examples. And across the board in all of those, we saw a jump in it was between 10 and 20 percentage points of folks responding that they felt services were either good or excellent. And that was a sizable and I think important finding of this year's survey.
2: What services do Portlanders value most?
12: That's a good question. And it's been really interesting to see because we did some subgroup analysis and pretty consistently across districts, across race, we see folks really valuing emergency fire and medical services, homelessness shelters, and the third one is escaping me. But there's this consistency across groups that has been really, really wonderful to see.
2: Well, so let's dig into this issue of consistency across groups because folks can dig into the crosstabs and look with a lot of detail at how different Portlanders in different districts or different demographic ways of sorting humans, like how all of that those kinds of different responses played out. I'm curious, first of all, what stands out to you when you look at the districts themselves? Were there any meaningful differences?
12: In some cases, there were. So we saw that District 1, for instance, wasn't as satisfied. I'm going to give a very specific example. But
2: and I should say, to District 1, that's East Portland, right?
12: Okay. Yeah. With their parks and their recreational opportunities. And that maps pretty well with understanding that they have fewer parks in East Portland than, for instance, West Portland does in District 4. So we saw a reflection of that when asked, which services or amenities would you like to see preserved? District 1 folks rated parks and recreation higher than District 4 folks who have a lot of parks. Hmm. So that was one area where I think city leaders can sort of dig into their specific constituencies and understand, like, how are the folks that I'm elected to represent feeling? What do they need? How can I be responsive to them?
2: What about when you look at survey answers based on race or income? Mm-hmm. Are there other patterns that you think are meaningful?
12: Yeah, definitely. So one of the big ones that I want to highlight is looking at groups that earn less than $50,000 a year. Across the board, we see that they feel less represented, they feel less satisfied with city services, and generally, I think, lack access to our city leaders in the way other groups do. And so that is one group that I think our community and our city leaders in particular can work to try to connect with more.
2: If you're just tuning in, I'm talking right now about a recent survey of more than 1,000 Portlanders. Marina Kaminsky is the research director at North Star Civic Foundation, which helped conduct that survey. It is the third survey of its kind in the last 3 years. What do you want members of the Portland City Council to take away from this survey?
12: Thank you. That's a great question. And again, there is so much in the survey. So I encourage folks to go to OVBC's website, look at the report. But in terms of there are specific policy questions that city leaders can look to. We asked a question about what services would you like to see preserved and what services would you be okay with cutting in a environment of scarce resources. We asked folks how they feel about economic growth and which strategies make sense for this region. So again, I think that's something that city leaders can really reflect on. And then there are the questions about governance and representation, where we ask folks, is there anybody on city council who you feel represents you and your interest? And understanding where the community sits with that, I think, is important too. And city leaders can think about, how can we better access our community? How can we better listen to our community? Where should we be to be in community and share what we're doing and hear from constituents?
2: We've been talking about the city side, but you did also ask about the county commission. Mm-hmm. What did you find?
12: So unlike some of the city trends, we've seen consistent trends in dissatisfaction with Multnomah County. And, you know, that kind of serves as a baseline that we can compare to. We know that we didn't see as many large changes at the county over the period of time that we've looked at the city. And there's low trust in county leaders, unfortunately, and just a general sense that the county is less effective.
2: What are your hopes for what you can do in future years? I mean, is the plan, first of all, to keep doing this?
12: Yes. We want to do this to the extent that we can every year, moving into the next decade. We think that this can help with understanding opportunities for future charter reform efforts, both at the city and the county. It gives a point of reflection for, have we achieved the goals that the charter reform efforts in 2022 aimed to address? And it also just gives a sense of, like, where is our community in terms of what policy areas are really important? Where are our strengths? Where are our weaknesses? And how can we improve in terms of delivering services to our constituents?
2: One of the benefits of this survey, which is super obvious already, is is having, at this point, some longitudinal data.
12: Yeah.
2: We can see that some of the same answers to some of the same questions year over year. And as we were talking about at the beginning about do people feel represented, we can see some of those shifts.
12: Mm-hmm.
2: But you can't make a survey that's, you know, 20,000 questions.
12: Right.
2: So, I mean, are there things that you are hoping to ask in future years? I'm just wondering how you figure out which ones to ask, given that it has to be limited. Otherwise, people will just get fed up and not do it.
12: Right. Yeah. Thank you. That's a good question. So we try to limit the survey to about 15 minutes. We have some questions that we anticipate being reoccurring questions every year, some that will be reoccurring every other year, so we can still track changes over time, but maybe save a bit of space for some unique questions. So every year we do hope to ask like specific questions to that year around maybe current policy issues, current issues in governance or representation, and be able to have some flexibility to shift things over time in that way.
2: What are you excited to ask next year?
12: Oh, gosh. Well, next year, I'll say every other year we're doing a policy survey. This year was more of a policy focus. Next year, we'll go back to asking questions more focused on governance and representation. And I personally, I'm not sure where we'll land. We developed the survey, as I mentioned, in partnership with OVBC, but also with a group of civic leaders that North Star convenes. These are folks that represent cross-sectoral entities in the city, business, community groups, philanthropy, other nonprofits, and they help design the survey questions that are specific to that year as well. So I don't know where we'll land.
2: You know, just speaking, we're almost out of time, but,
12: okay.
2: But speaking of businesses, I read this too quickly, but am I right that when asked who they trust, the highest level that Portlanders reported trusting are small businesses, and that was above their neighbors?
12: Yeah, that was really interesting.
2: How do you explain that?
12: My sense is that Portlanders probably feel that small businesses are invested in the community and that they are also aware of what's happening policy-wise, and that they want to do what's right for the city. So that's kind of how I read it. Again, that's sort of speculation. I can't really know why Portlanders responded that way, but that was a very significant and interesting finding.
2: That's the positive read, and no shade on small business owners. I was just wondering if maybe the negative version is what do people think about their neighbors?
12: Oh, yeah. That's interesting. You know, and I think that's actually an interesting question to dig into in terms of districts as well, because we see in District 4, folks are more...
2: That's the west side?
12: Mm-hmm.
2: And a tiny bit of
12: right.
2: Close in southeast, like
12: folks
2: Selwood or something.
12: Trust their neighbors less than in District 1. And my interpretation of that is that District 4 has folks more spread out. They don't live like as directly like in each other's space or close to each other. So maybe they don't know their neighbors as well. But yeah.
2: Marina, we'll talk again. Thanks very much.
12: Thank you so much for having me.
2: Marina Kaminsky joined us. She is a research director at North Star Civic Foundation, which helped conduct this survey. Coming up after a break, we'll hear what it would take to sustain public landscapes in Portland and all around the country.
1: 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Our address is thinkoutloud@opb.org. We might play your comment on the air. In news that we're following today, CNN, MS Now, and Politico have filed a lawsuit over being denied White House access. Reporters from the three news organizations were blocked from the White House on Saturday, a day after President Trump said he was barring them because of reporting he deemed fake news. This morning, CNN was removed from its pool duties, which are shared by the major networks. The actions were an escalation of Trump's long-running efforts in the courts and through administrative actions to restrict news coverage by journalists he finds objectionable. The Republican president has said on Friday that he would ban all three outlets because of coverage he disliked. More on this story later today with All Things Considered.

0: From the Gert Boyle studio at OPB, this is Think Out Loud. I'm Dave Miller. Frederick Law Olmsted, best known for designing Central Park in Manhattan and Prospect Park in Brooklyn, is regarded as a pioneer of modern landscape architecture in this country. The Olmsted firm designed over 6,000 landscapes in North America, and its influence went well beyond that. A colleague of the Olmsted brothers had a hand in designing some of Portland's most iconic parks. The Olmsted Network, which champions these parks and what they stand for, is holding its annual conference in Portland later this week and weekend. Sue Breitkopf is a president of the Olmsted Network. Jim Shalin was a longtime Portland Parks employee for nearly 30 years. He is a board member of the 40 Mile Loop Land Trust. Welcome to both of you.
1: Thank you for having us.
2: Thank you.
0: So I want to start with the basics. What should all of us know about Frederick Law Olmsted?
2: Well, he was very much the father of landscape architecture. It was not a thing before he got into it. So, you know, he was working as the superintendent for Central Park in New York City. And Calvert Vaux was somebody who was interested in joining this competition for the design of the park. And he, Olmsted at first was like, no, I'm not going to do that. But Vaux was insistent and kept coming at him. And it turns out he was 40 years old. He had done many other things before. But at that point, he launched himself into this whole career, and he trained his two sons to also be in that line of work. And so when he retired, his sons took over as the Olmsted brothers' firm. And then Emmanuel Misch, who we'll talk about in a little bit, was one of the partners in the firm and continued the work.
0: What does it mean to say that he created landscape architecture? Because we're talking about somebody, you know, what is 130 or so years ago, obviously there had been parks for of various kinds. I mean, grassy places, places where humans could hang out together in private spaces a lot, but also I think in some public areas. So what does it mean to say that not that long ago he invented this?
2: Yeah, so I mean, there was garden design, obviously, but you know, when I say that he was 40 when he started this venture, he had done many things beforehand. He had been a farmer in Staten Island. He was at the founding of the Red Cross, like what would be his sanitation. And he also did like a 6-month trek through Europe, where outside of Liverpool, England, there was a park, Birkenhead, that this was a new thing, where this was a park for everybody. It wasn't just for the elite. So there was garden design, right? There were definitely things were being designed, but the concept of landscape architecture and that parks are for all people was new.
0: And that is a key thing here. Public parks for the masses and for everybody, for rich people, poor people, hang out together.
1: Exactly.
0: Jim, can you give us a sense for what's distinctive about an Olmsted design? I mean, what were the hallmarks of the parks that he created?
1: Well, I think in a word, it's natural.
2: There were definitely things were being designed, but the concept of landscape architecture and that parks are for all people was new.
0: And that is a key thing here. Public parks for the masses and for everybody, for rich people, poor people, hang out together.
1: Exactly.
0: Jim,

0: here in Portland, where the paths are curved and one space opens up into another for a different feel, a different experience. And generally, in a lot of the parks designed by Emmanuel Miche, there's a perimeter landscape with shrubbery that kind of pulls you away from the surrounding traffic and sounds and sights of the city. So you feel like you can really escape into this landscape that it is man-made, but it feels naturalistic and it feels like you're someplace else.
1: You zoom straight towards this man, Emmanuel Miche. So who was he? And can you help us further understand the connections that Sue is making between Emmanuel Miche and the Olmsted family?
0: So Emmanuel Miche, I think, first and foremost, was a real plant geek. He was trained at the Missouri Botanic Garden in St. Louis, and then he got to spend some time, I don't know, some form of a scholarship at Kew Gardens outside of London. There's no better place to go, both here in the U.S. And abroad, to receive a very broad understanding of plants from all over the place. And so he was that. And then he was highly regarded in the firm as the go-to person for horticulture.
1: In the
0: Olmsted firm. And then he certainly picked up drafting skills of some sort working alongside landscape architects in the firm. So by the time he came to Portland, he was well equipped.
1: And he was a parks commissioner here?
0: He was the executive. The names and titles have changed over time. We call them directors now. He was park superintendent.
1: Portland Parks.
0: He did.
1: But at a time when Portland Parks, when he arrived, based on the list of the parks that he had a hand in creating, it was a much smaller park system than we know today.
0: Absolutely.
1: So what parks did he either create or have a hand in creating that we know today?
0: Well, Laurelhurst has already been mentioned. Mount Tabor, Peninsula Park, Kenilworth Park, the Rose Gardens and Circle at Ladd's Circle, Selwood Park. He had a hand in Washington Park design. He wasn't the only designer there. And he had a hand in Columbia Park design as well.
1: Am I right? He also had a hand in the Wildwood Trail of Forest Park?
0: What he recommended I'm getting mixed up. John Charles Olmsted, who was in Portland beginning in 1903 and developed a plan for the park system, had in mind a park system that was interconnected with parkways and boulevards. And one of the parkways that he envisioned was a parkway that ran off into the Northwest Hills. And we enjoy that. Actually, I think the plan, as I was reading the plan again, really only thought that they would get a mile or so into the forest, but he did recommend that the city set aside a primeval forest on the east face of the Tualatin Mountain, which we all know and enjoy today as Forest Park. Did he imagine that Leif Erikson Drive would go 11 miles? I think he would be very pleased if he came back to Portland to see what we've done.
1: But just to go back to that list you mentioned, I mean, the incomplete version of it includes Laurelhurst, Peninsula, Mount Tabor, Selwood, and others. It's really hard to imagine Portland without Emmanuel Miche's contributions.
0: That's exactly right.
1: I mean, people say that about Central Park and Prospect Park in New York City. Can you imagine New York City without Frederick Law Olmsted or these parks? But I feel like you could easily say that about Emmanuel Miche in Portland. It's just as fair.
0: I think so, absolutely. And he recommended some things that John Charles Olmsted recommended some things.
2: Can't forget John Charles.
0: I know John Charles.
1: Wait, no. Who is John Charles Olmsted?
0: Okay, you want me? Go ahead.
2: Oh, he's the eldest brother, so of the Olmsted brothers. So he was, there was Frederick Law Olmsted Jr., who was younger, about 15 years younger, than John Charles.

0: who came, in, as Jim said, in 1903 to Portland and envisioned how the city would be. And not all of it, most of it didn't come to fruition.
1: And wrote this plan.
2: Oh, and he wrote a plan that you have a copy of it right here.
1: Yeah, for your viewers.
2: What? So what was his vision for Portland?
3: Well, clearly, John Charles Olmsted was impressed, gobsmacked maybe, by the Portland landscape at the time. The river running through the city, the steep lands on the west side of the city, the rivers, many of them had not been put in concrete tubes. So Balch Creek ran all the way into Giles Lake, for example. Tanner Creek ran into downtown Portland. So he saw all of this, and he saw opportunities for parks in key situations. He saw the opportunities for all these parkways that would connect the parks. And he really believed that a park system was manifestly more valuable and useful if they were connected by parkways. Hmm. So not everything happened, but because lack of money in Portland was growing like gangbusters at the time, the price of land went up. But the voters did pass a bond measure in 1907, and in 1909, a whole bunch of parks were purchased, including Peninsula, Laurelhurst, Kenilworth, and Selwood Parks, just to name four. Hmm.
2: If you're just tuning in, I'm talking right now with Jim Shalin, a longtime Portland Parks employee, board member of the 40 Mile Loop Land Trust. We'll hear more about that in the course of this conversation. And Sue Breitkopf, president of the Olmsted Network. We're talking because the Olmsted Network is holding its annual conference in Portland later this week. Sue, why do you think that the Olmsted's vision for parks has held up?
0: That is a great question. And right, if they didn't, then I'd be out of a job. So there's definitely that part. But I think they are enduring landscapes because it's the idea of being ensconced in nature. So you are completely submerged when you're in parts of an Olmsted landscape. They are meant for, there are places for people to gather. They're hallmarks of democracy because, you know, they're a place where people can gather for protest or for conversation, to have, like, to come together. And as we were talking about before, the idea of parks for all people, that they were where people can mix with those other than themselves. So there's that piece. And then the actual design of them is just incredibly striking. So you have a lot of, like, you don't have a lot of straight lines. Everything is curvilinear. There's a lot of, like, hide and then reveal kind of almost rooms set up in different landscapes so that you can have a more private experience in this public space.
2: Hmm. We've talked about some of the most famous parks. Are there spaces in the portfolio that might surprise people?
0: It's kind of amazingly, so you mentioned at the start that there are 6,000 designs, right? Not all of them came to fruition, but with 4,000 having come to fruition in some way, shape, or form, it is, you can just, it, like, everything is, you start to see Olmsted everywhere. So I live in Washington, D.C., and I was driving to the airport a few days ago, and along the GW Parkway, George Washington Parkway, which is in Virginia, and I look over, and I'm like, this looks very Olmstedian, you know? And I looked it up because I hadn't been familiar with it, and I was like, it is. You know, the trees were very large, and it was a parkway designed by John Charles, Frederick Law Olmsted, Jr., the trees were large and spread out. There's just like a vast green space. It was just very calming to look out over it. And it was just like that vibe. Huh.
2: I also wonder if at this point, a number of generations on, they've trained us in terms of, I mean, people clearly responded at the time. But I wonder if now, as Americans, we see these landscapes and they scream wonderful park to us because they have defined parks for so many of us.
0: You're right. And even beyond those 4,000 landscapes, there was the Olmsted influence over landscape architecture is just kind of like undisputed. So yes, there are different ways that things have happened over time, but like that is American landscape.
2: I want to turn, Jim, to what you were talking about earlier, the idea from one of the sons who came here and said, we should have all these parks and they should be connected. Is that different from the 40 Mile Loop Land Trust for which you are a board member? Is that the same basic idea?
3: It is the same basic idea. And in fact, what happened was that in the late 70s, there was a meeting in Portland, several meetings, I believe, convened by Oregon State Parks, who was concerned because of the fuel shortage and expensive or non-existent, not enough gasoline to go around, that there was a need to have parks that local parks, accessible parks, parks that people could get to, because people weren't going out in the state as much at the time. So this group of people had a short series of meetings, but our former parks director brought in the Olmsted plan of 1903, and he said, look at this. And so that was really the inspiration for the creation of the 40-mile loop. The 40-mile loop is a 150-mile-long system that connects Portland with Gresham, with Troutdale, and with Fairview, and even with goes through a bit of Milwaukee as well, but 150 miles. So we're 70% done with what's funded with a 150-mile-long system. The Olmsted Parkway system didn't fare quite as well because, again, Portland was developing very rapidly, and he didn't have the support he needed from maybe the development community or politicians to actually knit that parkway system together completely.
2: So when you look nationwide at all of these Olmsted-designed or influenced parks, the members of your organization or coalition, what do you see as the biggest challenges that come up over and over in 2026?
0: It's interesting because it is the same thing from the Central Park Conservancy, which is probably the largest annual operating budget of all of the conservancies and friends groups we work with, down to a little all-volunteer-run friends group. So it is labor issues. Funding is a huge one. Encroachment is I think it has been, you know, since the history of parks, an issue. So
2: encroachment meaning nibbling at the edges?
0: Exactly. Or, in a linear park system, like in Boston, taking this isn't happening exactly in Boston, but taking one of the parks in a linear park system.
2: They have the Emerald Necklace?
0: Emerald Necklace, yeah. Yes, in Boston. So the issue that we've had there is that in Franklin Park, on one side, the city is determined to build a professional women's soccer stadium on that side of the park. And I love women's soccer. I don't have a problem with that. The problem that I have is then it cuts off access to that park. So the footprint of it, there was an existing stadium that was torn down that was mostly used by the Boston Public Schools. And to build this larger soccer stadium with a footprint that includes restaurants, bars, t-shirt shops, what have you, it will cut off access for a primarily immigrant community of color. And so, the parks are so directly correlated with health, mental health, with economic mobility, with economic impact. So you're kind of destroying that for this neighborhood.
2: It's interesting because, Jim, what Sue is talking about there are, in a sense, if I understand correctly, a kind of the economic or governmental push to go in the exact opposite direction that you're trying to go in with the 40-mile loop. You're trying to get more land preserved or more connectivity. And Sue is talking about the nationwide challenge of maintaining the connectivity that's already there. What's your overall pitch to people in whether in the Portland metro region or around the country for why connectivity is so important?
3: Well, for one, wouldn't it be great if our own Marine Drive Trail were completed? We're close, but we still have important gaps. recently, we've closed some of those gaps, and I think people are starting to see what Marine Drive Trail could be as an example. So for us, it's preserving the opportunity to acquire those gaps and make the system complete. So much more valuable if there's a consistency to the system so that you don't have to worry about going on street at Marine Drive, for example.
2: And just briefly, we have 30 seconds left. You have all these parks people coming from all around the country soon. What are you as a Portlander most excited to show these people of your city?
3: Well, I want to make sure that they see the Miche designed parks. I want to make sure they see Tewilger Parkway. I want to make sure that they see that we've preserved green spaces alongside Johnson Creek. And I'd love to show them 40 Mile Loop. Too much to do in a three-day conference.
2: And make sure that they have their raincoats as well, because the rain is coming.
3: No.
2: Jim and Sue, thanks very much.
0: Thank you.
3: Okay, thank you very much.
2: Jim Shalin is a board member of the 40 Mile Loop Land Trust. Sue Breitkopf, president of the Olmsted Network. Coming up after a break, we're going to hear about truffle-sniffing dogs.
4: 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Stay alert and slow down so we can all get there safely. 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In news that we're following today, the Netherlands is making preparations for the United States to sanction the International Criminal Court in the latest escalation of the Trump administration's attacks on the global tribunal. Dutch officials have been briefed by the United States that sanctions on the institution were forthcoming. Diplomatic and government officials with knowledge of the briefings told the Associated Press, speaking on condition of anonymity, because they are not authorized to speak publicly. Washington has already sanctioned more than a dozen current and former staff members, including half of the court's sitting judges, and what Secretary of State Marco Rubio announced as a sweeping campaign to dismantle the threat posed by the International Criminal Court. More news later today on All Things Considered.
2: This is Think Out Loud on OPB. I'm Dave Miller. Dogs have been used in Europe for centuries to locate prized black and white truffles, which can fetch hundreds or even thousands of dollars a pound. In Oregon, using dogs to sniff out truffles is relatively new, but it is growing in popularity. In general, dogs are trained to find edible truffles, but there are plenty of other species of this fungi growing underground. Heather Dawson wants to find those as well. Dawson is a doctoral student in the biology department at the University of Oregon. She trained her golden retriever, Rye, to detect dozens of different kinds of truffles in the Willamette Valley alone. When we talked last year, I started with a simple question. What is a truffle?
5: So in simple terms, we can basically think of a truffle as an underground mushroom. So most fungi that we see in the forest produce these above ground fruiting bodies, so to speak, in order to spread their spores. And truffles are doing exactly the same thing. You know, they have these spores that they use to reproduce, but instead of fruiting above ground, they fruit below ground. And that actually offers a lot of protection from the elements, such as drought, heat stress, cold stress, because the soil acts as an insulative situation for them to be in. So it's pretty unique, but it's also incredibly widespread across a lot of different fungal lineages.
2: And I guess you've just described why it is that they're hard to find, because they're underground. You can't look for the telltale yellowish, orangish chanterelle mushroom. They're underground.
5: Yeah, exactly. And that means that when you're out walking through the forest, whether you're just there for a hike or if you're actually out mushroom picking, you are probably walking all over truffles and you have no idea because they're beneath your feet. They're hidden away.
2: How did you first get interested in truffles?
5: I pretty much got interested through my first dog. So I moved to Oregon pretty much a decade ago, and I was young and I was really excited. I got my first dog and I wanted to do fun training things with her. And that's when I learned that Oregon had two species of native culinary truffles, the Oregon white truffle and the Oregon black truffle. And that was the extent of my truffle knowledge at the time. But I thought, how cool, what a fun activity to do with your dog.

0: The Oregon white truffle and the Oregon black truffle. And that was the extent of my truffle knowledge at the time. But I thought, how cool, what a fun activity to do with your dog. So I decided to train her, and it, you know, it was definitely a process, but it was exciting.
1: How do you train a dog to find truffles?
0: The simplest way to do it is just find out something that the dog really, really likes, and then pair that with the truffle aroma. So it's basically just conditioning your dog to associate the smell of truffles with something that they find really exciting, whether that's, you know, a really good treat like liver treats or hot dogs, or my current dog, Rye, being a ball crazy golden retriever, I figured out pretty quickly that he will want his ball to find a truffle instead of food.
1: Have you had any dogs who actually like to eat truffles?
0: Yes, unfortunately, that's actually a common issue that people have when they're training their dogs to find the truffles, because dogs actually think they smell pretty good sometimes, too. So my first dog, you know, she was perfect. She never even considered eating truffles. Rye will sometimes take a nibble of the Oregon black truffle because it smells really sweet and quite pleasant to dogs. And then my newest dog, Pyro, he's still kind of a puppy at this point. He really went all in the truffle appreciation side of things. So he's got a few different groups of truffles that he really enjoys. And sometimes I have to race him to those truffles. Otherwise, he gobbles them down before I get there.
1: So in the past, I mean, if the idea was to find these truffles as either because people really love them themselves to eat or to sell them as moneymakers, did that mean that the dogs weren't being trained or rewarded for finding other truffles?
0: Yeah, exactly. So for most people, when they go out in the forest looking for truffles, any truffle that doesn't match the description of something culinary is just not interesting, because you can't eat it, you can't sell it. And, you know, it's basically just, you know, worthless if you're a truffle harvester, so to speak. So I think, you know, most people, when they are looking for truffles, they do encounter these other species. And, you know, dogs often experiment with finding truffles with different aromas. But if they're not rewarded for finding those species, then they're going to stop finding those species, which is usually what the truffle harvesters have in mind. For me, I went the complete opposite direction and thought, well, you know, culinary truffles are fun, but what other surprises are kind of hiding under the surface there?
1: Oh, so you do the opposite. If they find a white or black one at this point, the standard culinary truffles, they don't get a ball?
0: I usually do reward for them. You know, I tend to amp up my rewards a little bit if it's something new and exciting, to really encourage them to diversify to different aromas. So I usually reward them for the culinary ones as well, just because they get a reward for pretty much every single truffle they find. But now and then it's not as big reward as something that I'm truly excited about.
1: What does it look like when you go out with your golden retriever, Rye, who seems to be your current truffling star?
0: Yeah, you know, I take him out both in a formal survey context, so when I'm doing studies at my research sites here in Eugene, but also just when I go for a hike and have fun in the forest, he always has his truffle nose on. So basically, I just let him run loose, and he has certain cues that I use to, you know, tell him we're looking for truffles. I'll say, Rye, find a truffle, or find it. Sometimes all I have to do is show him his ball, and he's like, okay, I'm on it. I'm on the job. So he basically just kind of runs around. He does some level of air scenting and ground scenting to kind of catch that truffle scent. And it's pretty neat to watch him getting close, because he'll kind of triangulate it and circle around. And it's quite obvious. Once he's found a truffle scent, he stops and his tail starts, you know, wildly wagging, because he's anticipating that ball reward. He's like, this truffle smells like the ball that I'm about to get. So his tail is wagging, and then he starts pawing at the ground. And sometimes it's a big truffle and it just pops right out. And I'll be like, good boy, Rye, you can get your ball. But often these things are really small, really hard to see. Of course, to him, you know, it's a, you know, really strong odor. But he has to take the time to hunt around in that little pile of soil that he's dug up to find this teeny tiny truffle, because otherwise I'm going to have no hope in finding it.
1: How small a truffle has he had, has he found, and how buried have they been? I guess I'm just wondering how acute his sense of smell is in terms of his ability to find tiny bits of these aromatic fungi.
0: I am constantly amazed. As far as the smallest goes, pinhead sized, absolutely. I mean, it'll take me a long time to see what he's pointing at. He'll point at it with his nose, and I'm like, "Rye, I do not see anything." And then he keeps doing that because, of course, he's not wrong. He knows where it is, and I'll pick it up, and it's literally, the tiniest pebble sized piece of dirt looking thing you can imagine. But then I'll smell it or cut it in half and be like, "Okay, that's a truffle." But even beyond that, sometimes he finds truffles that to me don't have any odor. But to him, he's able to pick something up because being a dog, he has this incredible sense of smell that as humans, we can, never fully imagine. And on top of that, the things that the depth that he can smell a truffle is also quite incredible. Most truffles you find pretty much between this mineral soil layer and the organic surface layer on top. That's usually where truffles hang out. But not all the time, especially in cold areas, often snowmelt areas. He'll dig down easily over a foot deep to find a truffle.
1: I can imagine him, as you are looking for that pinhead-sized truffle and wondering if indeed it's there, him just thinking, "Listen, human, just give me the ball now, because I know it's there. You'll find it eventually, but just give me the ball while you keep looking for the truffle, because I
0: Oh my
1: found
0: gosh,
1: this thing. It's
0: exactly.
1: my due."
0: Seriously, you're really impatient sometimes.
1: What is at stake in this? As to go back to the why here, as you noted, people have been finding white and black truffles for a long time, versions native to Oregon and others in Europe, and probably inadvertently along the way, their dogs or pigs before that have been alerting to other truffles that the humans have said, "No, ignore that." But what do you most want to find?
0: Really, I just want to find the diversity that's out there. Truffles remain one of the most understudied groups of fungi simply because they do fruit underground and they're hard to find. But they're doing really important things in the ecosystem. And there are so many undescribed species out there. There's so many species that we've only found a handful of times or in just one area. And we don't know the true extent of where they are and whether they need protecting or not. There are certain forests that are at greater risk than others, certain habitats, ecosystems, and we know comparatively little about the fungi in these ecosystems, especially compared to plants and animals. So my main goal is figuring out really what's out there, what do we need to protect, and that's really going to be the first step in truly understanding what all these different species are doing, because with a level of biodiversity that high, they are all doing important and unique things in these ecosystems.
1: What are the places where you've had the most success in finding the greatest number of different truffle species?
0: It's really all over the place. Honestly, most of my work is in oak savanna here in the Willamette Valley, but also in Southern Oregon. I've explored a little bit in California as well. Oak savanna is really fascinating. These habitats have quite a lot of truffles compared to above ground mushrooms. Primarily, the thinking is because they dry out quite readily, especially during the summer, but also they simply don't have this protective moisture layer, organic layer, so to speak, that you find in a conifer forest. And that has really driven the evolution of truffles many times over these different lineages because of that dry habitat. So I find some pretty incredible diversity in oak savanna, but that is not to say there's not also incredible diversity out in conifer forests. Especially, I like to hike in the summers at high elevation, and of course, because I'm out there hiking with my dogs, I'm constantly seeing what kind of truffles exist in this habitat too. So it is pretty fascinating. I can't pinpoint one particular location that has extraordinarily higher diversity compared to others. A lot of times it's just site specific. I'll just come across one little patch and find a whole bunch of different species right there.
1: How is climate change affecting truffles?
0: That's a great question, and one that we don't necessarily know a lot about because we don't know that much about truffles. And we even don't know that much about how fungi are responding to climate change. One of the big things that I'm concerned about is the mega fires that are getting, more frequent, especially in the Cascade Range here in Oregon and Washington. Most truffle species are ectomycorrhizal, which means they associate with the roots of host trees, and they actually can't survive without their tree hosts. And when these fires come through and kill large numbers of trees, you're also killing many of the fungi that live on those roots. And so we're going to end up losing a lot of things that we potentially didn't even know were there and may not be able to save in the future.
1: When you find, whether it's a pinhead-sized truffle or a larger one, I guess when your dogs do and you get it, how do you catalog them?
0: It's pretty fun. I hike around with my little truffle knife and my camera. It's really important to get good pictures, so I try to cut it in half to show the full characteristics of the truffle. I'll take notes on the tree species in the area, what the truffle smells like, take pictures of the habitat. And ultimately, what I'm really excited about is I do a lot of DNA sequencing of the truffles I find. So truffles are incredibly hard to tell apart at the species level. Without looking closer either at the spores, but also just at their molecular biology. So I take a little teeny tiny sample of the fresh truffle, and then I'm able to do this DNA barcoding on it, essentially, to tell it apart from other species that I found. And that's been incredibly informative in showing just how high the truffle biodiversity is in Oregon, and also how many of these are undescribed or new species.
1: Heather Dawson, thanks so much.
0: Yeah, thank you.
1: Heather Dawson is a doctoral student at the University of Oregon who's trained her dogs to find non-edible varieties of truffles. We talked last year. Tomorrow on the show, as the Portland Fire get ready to close out on their inaugural season, we'll look back on the return of professional women's basketball to Portland. Our production staff includes Malia Fass, Rolly Hernandez, Gemma DiCarlo, senior producer Allison Frost, and managing producer Shiraz Sadiq. Nalene Silva and Layla Isbell engineer the show from the Gert Boyle Studio. Our technical director is Stephen Cray. If you don't want to miss any of our shows, you can listen wherever you get your podcasts. Our nightly rebroadcast is at 8 p.m. Thanks very much for tuning in to Think Out Loud on OPB and KLCC. I'm Dave Miller. Have a great day.
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4: Welcome to NewsHour from the BBC World Service. I'm Ragini Vaidyanathan. Three American news outlets, including CNN, are suing the Trump administration after they were barred from the White House. The Vice President, J.D. Vance, defends the move.
5: He's not banning media outlets. What he's doing is saying, we're not going to give you special access to the White House if you engage in what is effectively propaganda.
4: Thousands flee fighting in Yemen to camps in Djibouti. Some have been speaking to our correspondent there.
6: The thing that they're terrified of most are the airstrikes, the bombs that fall on their houses, on their children, on their families.
4: World leaders gather at the UN in New York with the future of AI on today's agenda. And Star Wars creator George Lucas is about to open a new art gallery to house his huge art collection. We'll take you inside. All of that coming up after the BBC News.
7: Live from NPR News, I'm Lakshmi Singh. An equipment outage is causing severe disruptions to air traffic at major airports in the northeastern U.S. Hundreds of flights are canceled or delayed at airports around New York City and Philadelphia. The Federal Aviation Administration said the problems began with a blown circuit at its traffic control facility in Philadelphia, which also handles traffic at Newark International Airport. President Trump is set to address the UN General Assembly in New York City tomorrow morning. He traveled up today to meet with New York City Mayor Zoran Mamdani. It'll be their third face-to-face since Mamdani's election last year. This time, the president visits the mayor's home. Meanwhile, world leaders gather for the UN meeting, and the U.S. war with Iran overshadows that gathering. Qatar's energy minister says the Strait of Hormuz is never going to be obsolete. NPR's Zeya Batraoui reports his remarks stand in contrast with what the U.S. Treasury Secretary has said.
8: Saad Al-Kaabi says there are imports and exports that need the Strait of Hormuz, countering Treasury Secretary Scott Bessent's comments that the waterway will become, quote, worthless as more energy pipelines are built. Here's Al-Kaabi speaking at the Qatar Economic Forum in New York.
9: I think this is completely wrong.
10: Have you told the United States this?
9: No, I'm telling the United States today. Nobody has asked me whether it's going to be obsolete or not. But I think if you look at the trade that we have through that Hormuz trade, it cannot be obsolete.
8: He also says it will take 3 years to repair Qatar energy facilities hit by Iran in March during the U.S. war. Aya Batraoui, NPR News, Dubai.
7: A court hearing will be held Wednesday afternoon on a motion to lift the Trump administration's ban on several media organizations' White House access. CNN, MS Now, and Politico had sued on First Amendment grounds. Trump argues he was right to ban them because their negative coverage of him has been unfair, he says. In the fallout, the media organizations that pool their resources to cover the president and White House events said the pool would not cover the White House today, NPR's David Folkenflik reports.
11: The other networks have said, essentially, we're not going to step up and fill the gap. If you're tossing out CNN, a strike against one of us is a strike against all of us. And notably, Fox News fully embracing that. Its White House reporter Chief White House reporter Jackie Heinrich is the head of the White House Correspondents Association.
7: NPR's David Folkenflik reporting. Paramount's owners have made a series of concessions to a coalition of 12 Democratic state attorneys general to resolve a lawsuit that endangered the media company's $111 billion takeover bid of its larger Hollywood rival Warner Brothers Discovery. That according to a person with knowledge of the arrangement. This is NPR News.
3: This is OPB. I'm Jason Salz. Scientists are asking people to turn their outdoor lights off to help birds find their way south. KUOW's John Ryan reports.
12: You probably know that many birds fly south for the winter. You might not know they often migrate invisibly. The cover of night provides safety from predators and less turbulent air to fly in. Fall migration's now nearing its peak. Bright lights can disorient birds and prevent them from reaching their destinations or even make them crash into buildings. Bird experts say extinguishing or dimming lights, especially after 11 p.m., can help migrating birds stay on track. Putting lights on a motion sensor and making sure they point down, not up, are other ways to make migrations less deadly. Closing your curtains can also help keep the skies dark and friendly to birds. I'm John Ryan reporting.
3: Leaders at Bay Area Hospital are still working out how the Coos Bay Medical Center claimed $3 million from a Medicare program it wasn't eligible for. The hospital hosted medical residents from OHSU, but never had the agreement required to get federal reimbursements for training them. Chief Financial Officer Patrick Banks took over last November. He says an audit shows hospital leaders thought the money was coming.
13: Why else would you pay OHSU for a resident if you didn't believe that there was going to be some reimbursement on the other side?
3: Banks says the CEO in charge when the program was set up has since left, and the consultant who helped create it has died. He says OHSU and Bay Area are still investigating. You're listening to news from OPB. You can find more news online anytime at opb.org.
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4: Hello and welcome to NewsHour from the BBC World Service. Coming to you live from London, I'm Regini Vaidyanathan. Later on the programme, a huge international drugs bust leads to hundreds of arrests and the seizure of hundreds of weapons, as well as wild animals. We'll have more on that in a moment. Also, the creator of Star Wars, George Lucas, is putting his art collection on display, and it won't just be Van Gogh's and Picasso's.
15: It's something that I felt very, very strongly about in terms of honouring illustrators. People who, artists, I think, who illustrate stories that are already written.
4: More from George Lucas later, but let's turn to our main story on NewsHour. The US president is the most closely watched political figure in the world. Journalists report on his every move, and for decades, a small section have been given security clearance every day to follow him wherever he goes, whether that's in Washington or further afield as part of the White House press pool. Different stations, including the BBC, rotate through to cover him close up for TV, radio, and print. But today, for the first time ever, the CNN crew assigned to film him as he made his way to New York for the UN General Assembly wasn't there. And when President Trump cut the ribbon on a new White House helipad without the pool coverage, all that could be heard was this static. Now, this all follows an intensifying showdown between the media and President Trump. It was on Friday that the president banned not just CNN, but the network MS Now, as well as the news site Politico, accusing them of reporting fiction and lies.
16: Very simple ban. I don't want him in my office. I don't want him here. I would say the ban would go as far as you can. So we are banning them. Yes, we are. And there may be others to follow.
4: Well, CNN, Politico and MS Now have sued the Trump administration. In a joint statement, they said they're pursuing legal action to defend the principle that the government does not decide what the press reports. Well, the US Vice President J.D. Vance has been defending the White House's decision.
5: So he's not banning media outlets. What he's doing is saying we're not going to give you special access to the White House if you engage in what is effectively propaganda. We have to remember those three outlets account about 92% of the stories that they have on the President of the United States, on the administration, are negative. That's not representative of the American people. It's not representative of public opinion. So if you're going to engage in what is effectively far-left propaganda, why would a Republican White House give you special access?
4: Vice President Vance there. Well, President Trump has long been a critic of the mainstream media. I myself have been at many of his rallies where he's called the press fake news, urged his supporters to boo and jeer at those of us in the press pen. And he's had a particular dislike for CNN. At this rally in 2017, you can hear the crowds as they chant, "CNN sucks." So where does all of this leave journalists in America? Well, Jeff Mason's a senior White House correspondent and Washington correspondent at Bloomberg News. He was formerly president of the White House Correspondents Association during Mr. Trump's first term. So what does he make of the events of recent days?
17: Well, my reaction is just that this is an escalation by the president of the United States against the media. And it's part of a pattern that began during his first term in 2017 when I was president of the White House Correspondents Association and has continued now. And it has manifested itself not only at the White House with the cases of CNN and MS Now and Politico being banned, as you just mentioned, but also throughout Washington. The Pentagon has cracked down on its reporters and basically led to an exodus of the mainstream media from the Pentagon for the reporters who would not sign a pledge to restrict their reporting according to guidelines by the Pentagon. It's also been affected by the Treasury, which has restricted news organizations, including Bloomberg News, as well as the New York Times and the Wall Street Journal, from covering a recent finance minister's meeting. And then at the White House, it started at the beginning of this term, I would say, the escalation when the Associated Press and then other wires, including Reuters and Bloomberg, ended up losing their permanent places in the press pool because the president was unhappy that AP was not calling the Gulf of Mexico the Gulf of America.
4: Mm-hmm. You talk about this press pool. I wonder if you could just explain a little bit more about what it is and how it works and how these certain journalists cover a president.
17: I'd be glad to. The press pool was set up decades and decades ago, in large part because the president will often hold events or go places where you just can't fit the whole press corps. So the press pool is a small group of 13 journalists who travel with the president wherever he goes and report back and share that material with the rest of the press corps. That includes a rotating cast of television networks who are the big five in the United States: Fox, CBS, ABC, CNN, and NBC. And it's that TV pool that today decided to give solidarity to CNN and essentially not jump in when CNN was refused from doing its assigned task today of traveling with the president to New York.
4: How significant is this, though, in terms of what people can see? Is this a big hole in coverage today?
17: It's a big hole in that having video footage from a mainstream news network will not be available and therefore not present on the evening news and on the broadcasts that consumers all across the United States and all across the world are accustomed to seeing.
4: And where do you think this goes next? Because as we heard earlier with those chants of CNN sucks, and I've seen it before at rallies where there's real contempt amongst large numbers of his supporters for the so-called mainstream media, it doesn't look like President Trump's going to change course on this, does it?
17: It doesn't at this point, and I think you're right to highlight the fact that this is often very popular with his base. But it's not just his base who he needs to vote in the midterm elections, and his popularity right now, according to approval ratings and polls, is very low across the United States. That said, I agree with you that the president is not one to back down when he starts something like this, and I would say the next step will be a legal one. Those three news organizations are going to be in court and have sued to get their access back.
4: And there are debates at the moment about the legality of this ban and whether it flouts the Constitution. What is your analysis of that?
17: Well, the Constitution has the First Amendment, which enshrines the right to a free press and freedom of speech. So those are certainly the grounds that the attorneys who are representing those organizations are going to use when they argue in court that this is unconstitutional.
4: You used to be the chair of the White House Correspondents Association, which is that umbrella organization of all the reporters who cover the White House close up and go to the briefing room, which many people see on TV every day. You've been a White House reporter for many, many years as well. How would you assess how things have changed?
17: Oh, it's changed a lot. And I would say it's not ever a role that I am happy to play, or I think anyone in the press corps is happy to play when the story becomes about the press. It's our job to report about the president in the White House press corps and about the White House and about the policies and politics that are emanating from this place. So it's uncomfortable when the president turns us into the story. But it is a story because it's about democracy and it's about press freedom. And those are very important things, not just for those of us who are members of the press, but for the public writ large.
4: That's Jeff Mason, the senior White House correspondent and Washington correspondent at Bloomberg News. The war in Iran has an older cousin in Yemen, a conflict between the Houthis backed by Iran and the internationally recognised government backed by Saudi Arabia. And in the last few weeks, the conflict there has turned dramatically in favour of the Houthis as they've advanced on the west coast. It's caused fresh issues when it comes to shipping, and it's prompted a flow of refugees from Yemen across the Bab al-Mandab Strait to Djibouti. The UN International Organization for Migration says people are travelling on overcrowded boats, arriving with very limited food and water. The BBC security correspondent Frank Gardner visited a refugee camp in Obok, a small port town where officials are preparing for up to 10,000 refugees to arrive.
18: I'm inside a warehouse here at a place called Obok, which is on the Djiboutian, that's the African side of the Bab al-Mandeb Strait that separates Africa from the Arabian Peninsula. And this warehouse is full of families, hundreds of people here, actually altogether more than 3,000 Yemenis who've come across in boats in the last few days fleeing the fighting in Yemen. There's sand and tarpaulins on the floor, goats feeding amongst everybody, but people are at least getting food. They fled hungry in literally the clothes they're standing up in. And the thing that they're terrified of most are the airstrikes, the bombs that fall on their houses, on their children, on their families.
19: One of those I met here is Qasim Ibrahim Abzi, a former fisherman. He's old and frail. In fact, his ID card says he was born 100 years ago. I found him sitting on a tarpaulin, having arrived last Friday, and he was eager to talk. I asked him what's brought him to this place.
20: What led us to come here? It was the plane, the sound of the plane. Boom.
19: Sitting next to him is his wife, Aisha Abdelkader. She's apparently the same age, and yet, despite her ordeal, she hasn't given up on going back to Yemen and the life they had before.
21: We are willing to go back if there's peace, and we are praying to God that peace does return. All we need is peace, even for our children's future. They get safety first, then food, water, and an education. As you see, we just fled with our clothes and left everything behind because there is no peace.
19: Not all the refugees here in this camp are new arrivals. Just under 3,000 Yemenis were already here, having fled when fighting first flared up between the Houthis and a Saudi-backed coalition in 2015. Mohammed Abdul Karim has been here in this camp ever since.
22: Most of the people here are in the worst condition, inside the tents here. I'm very touched. I'm crying for these people, for my people, for their suffering. I want our voices to be heard by the NGOs and the Djibouti government, and I'm thankful to them for accepting us.
19: Mohammed breaks off, turning his face away. I can see he's choking back tears. His country, Yemen, was once called Arabia Felix by the Romans, Happy Arabia. Today, it's anything but.
4: That's the BBC security correspondent Frank Gardner with that report from Djibouti. 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
3: It's 1:19. More from the BBC is coming up in just a minute. Today at 2 o'clock, right after the BBC News Hour, we'll bring you The Daily. The Trump administration says Endangered Species Act has been burdening American families and businesses for decades, and they claim they are restoring common sense and respecting private property. We're going to hear more on the White House's recent efforts to gut environmental regulations. The Daily is today at 2. 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

0: The team story this year was about an orphan who had an imaginary friend, to stories about the savannah, to adaptations of movies and books. So it's very wide, very varied, and very creative.
1: So how do the participants use the elements inside a sauna, the heat, the steam, to build on the stories that they're trying to tell?
0: So what they do is they try to make the story really immersive. So one of the things that is obviously the heat, but also is smell. So they use a lot of essential oils and aromas that help take us on that journey. So they can kind of smell the journey as well. It's very theatrical. So the sauna masters will wear a costume. There'll be sounds and lights. Sometimes there's a screen in these big saunas as well. So there's almost like a movie backdrop to it as well. So it becomes like almost like a 360 experience.
1: Wow. I mean, some people might say they just want to relax when they go to a sauna. Why do you think this is so popular?
0: Because it is quite relaxing, because you have all the amazing health benefits of being in the sauna, but you have that entertainment factor as well. So you kind of, it takes the mind off the heat as well.
2: Am I allowed to admit I've been to a music session in a sauna? Perhaps not. Well, that was Deborah Carr, the founder of Alfgus UK, also a jury member for the World Masters of Alfgus. Well, that ends this edition of NewsHour. I'm Regina Vaidyanathan from my team and myself. Thanks to all of you for listening, wherever you are in the world.
3: Thanks for being with us for the BBC NewsHour on OPB. And stay with us. The Daily is coming up next. 30 minutes away on today's Marketplace. Earlier this year, China was one of the countries the U.S. imposed heavy tariffs on. But since April, imports from China have actually increased. A closer look at the U.S. relationship with China and what is driving that rise in imports. Also, copper prices keep rising as we continue to electrify more of the economy and data centers continue to expand. But suppliers have also seen some disruptions this year. A look at the state of the copper market. Those stories and more today at 2:30. 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It's 2 o'clock. A news update is coming up next, right after we hear from The Daily.

0: When I got my hands on this memo and I was reading it to various environmental lawyers, you know, people who have been in government, people who have worked on Endangered Species Act litigation, you know, for decades, people were really quite floored that the administration is taking it this far.
1: I'm Rachel Abrams. That's coming up on The Daily from The New York Times.
2: Live from NPR News in Washington, I'm Ryland Barton. Paramount made a series of concessions to resolve a lawsuit filed by a coalition of 12 Democratic attorneys general today. It paves the way for the $111 billion takeover of Warner Brothers Discovery. California Democratic Attorney General Rob Bonta says the company promised to make more movies in the U.S.
3: With this settlement, Paramount has made an enforceable commitment to significantly increase domestic production. Production in the United States, and necessarily production right here in LA, in Hollywood. More jobs, more economic activity, better for workers, more output.
2: Paramount agreed to release at least 30 films a year or risk a financial penalty. The deal will also create a board intended to insulate CNN from corporate intervention. The Ellison family, which runs Paramount, has close ties to President Trump. CNN, MS Now, and Politico have filed a lawsuit over being denied White House access. President Trump said he barred them because of coverage he disliked. Vice President J.D. Vance defended the ban today, saying news outlets shouldn't get White House access if they produce what he calls propaganda.
4: That's not representative of the American people. It's not representative of public opinion. So if you're going to engage in what is effectively far-left propaganda, why would a Republican White House give you special access?
2: President Trump will be among the first speakers at the UN General Assembly tomorrow, as NPR's Michelle Kellerman reports.
5: This is the last General Assembly for Secretary General Antonio Guterres, who has raised concerns about a fragmented world. He's pushing for a ceasefire in Russia's war against Ukraine and de-escalation in the Persian Gulf. The leaders of Brazil, Kenya, Canada, and the European Union echo that, writing in a joint op-ed in the Financial Times, calling for cooperation over fragmentation. Climate change and AI are expected to be major themes, though last year President Trump called climate change a hoax. In addition to his speech, he's expected to meet Ukraine's president and Venezuela's interim leader, who took over after the U.S. ousted Nicolas Maduro. Michelle Kellerman, NPR News, New York.
2: The national average for a gallon of diesel is more than $6.51. NPR's Stephen Bassaha reports it's another record high caused by the Iran war.
6: Diesel prices are rising shockingly fast. The previous record of $5.85 was broken at the start of the month, and prices have since gone up another 66 cents. Diesel is literally the fuel the U.S. economy runs on. It's used to ship everything from apples to candles. And shipping companies are passing on the higher diesel costs they're paying to their customers. So far, that higher cost has not affected prices on store shelves much yet, but shoppers should brace for it. Commuters using regular gasoline are also feeling rising prices. Since the start of September, a gallon of regular has gone up 38 cents. Stephen Bassaha, NPR News, Birmingham, Alabama.
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7: This is OPB. I'm Jason Sauls. Washington Governor Bob Ferguson is speaking out against a conservative-backed initiative that seeks to rewrite the state's so-called Parents' Bill of Rights law. Sarah Mises-Tan from our news partners KUOW and KNKX has more.
8: The Parents' Rights Law gives mom and dad access to their kids' school curricula. But Governor Ferguson says he's worried about the initiative that aims to change this law.
9: It's my strong sense that many Washingtonians aren't aware of some of the facts around this initiative, which are extremely important to communicate.
8: The initiative uses language that could affect how quickly educators are required to inform parents about abuse that takes place in school. It would also grant parents access to student medical and mental health records, something current state law forbids. In Olympia, I'm Sarah Mises-Tan.
7: About 60 people gathered yesterday in Portland for a traditional Jewish New Year ritual with a political message. OPP's Lillian Kerbake has more.
10: Participants stood on a dock in Selwood Riverfront Park and tossed stones into the Willamette River on the eve of Yom Kippur, the holiest day in the Jewish calendar. Organizer Maxine Folkson says the Tashlik ritual is about atonement.
11: So it welcomes in the new year, and it's into running water. You cast off your transgressions, both individual and collective, and you also recommit at the same time to how you really want to work to do better for next year.
10: The event also featured speeches and a fundraiser. It was part of a nationwide series of protests organized by the activist group Jewish Voices for Peace over Israel's actions in the war in Gaza. Lillian Kerbake, OPB.
7: 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You can find more news online at opb.org.
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1: From the New York Times, I'm Rachel Abrams, and this is The Daily. In its second term, the Trump administration has escalated its efforts to roll back environmental regulations.
14: The Trump administration is moving to open up a large chunk of Alaskan wilderness to oil and gas drilling that had been...
15: The Trump administration is moving forward with plans to repeal a rule protecting millions of acres of roadless forest.
1: Many of these actions were expected by conservationists, but last week stood apart as it became clear that one of America's bedrock environmental laws, the Endangered Species Act, appeared to be losing some of its most important protections. So today, I speak with my colleague, Katrin Einhorn, about what is changing and what impact it could have on the country's most vulnerable animals and ecosystems. It's Monday, September 21st. Katrin Einhorn, welcome to The Daily.
0: Thank you so much.
1: Katrin, I think that at this point, everybody has this sort of general sense that the Trump administration has been rolling back a lot of different environmental protections as part of this sort of broader push to deregulate. You have been covering, though, this huge escalation against what I think is probably one of the most iconic protections in the country, which is the Endangered Species Act. Just remind us briefly what that is.
0: Yeah, I mean, it's a really landmark law. It's half a century old now, and it protects in the U.S. more than 1,600 animals and plants that are threatened with extinction. You know, it lists them as either threatened or endangered. And, you know, the law does a lot of things. One longstanding rule is that you have to take steps to avoid accidentally destroying a species living in a place. No matter who you are, if you're a person building a house or a company logging a forest. Mm-hmm. And the Trump administration has been taking measures to weaken the law in all kinds of ways. They did some of that work in his first term. And this past week, we got access to a memo outlining intentions to go even further. It shows that they're trying to strip a really core aspect of this law where they're arguably telling people, you won't get in trouble for killing endangered species so long as you didn't mean to target them, which is an enormous change in the protections that endangered species have had in this country.
1: Before we get into the specifics of how that is happening, I want to hear a little bit of the history of the Endangered Species Act. Like, what does it actually say and what were its goals initially?
0: I think it helps to go even a little bit further back to like the late 1800s and the early 1900s. A lot of very prominent species had been hunted to near extinction. Bison is really the iconic example. Passenger pigeons had actually been hunted to extinction. They are extinct. They used to be so abundant that they would like darken the skies.
1: Wow.
0: Wolves, beavers, even white-tailed deer, their populations had collapsed because of overhunting. And so at first, conservation in the U.S. was really just about recovering species, managing hunting and fishing for more sustainable populations. And then over time, scientists and other conservationists really came to understand the importance of habitat and ecosystems on which species depend. And this ultimately leads to a more holistic conversation about what kind of protections animals needed.
1: Okay, so this conversation starts. What happens next?
0: Well, we're in like the early 1970s, right? And the environmental movement has gained huge traction. Let's remember what was happening. Like the pesticide DDT was devastating bird populations.
16: Now the oil gushes forth out of control. There is no way to stop it.
0: In 1969, there's this record-breaking oil spill off the coast of California.
17: The Cuyahoga River in Ohio is so loaded with the waste products of petroleum distillation that it is actually in danger of catching fire.
0: The Cuyahoga River in Cleveland catches on fire.
18: We must act, and act decisively. It is literally now or never.
0: In 1970, the EPA is established. It goes on to ban DDT. The Clean Air Act, the Clean Water Act pass right shortly after.
18: These problems will not stand still for politics or for partisanship. The time has come for man to make his peace with nature.
0: And during this time, President Nixon, of course a Republican, says that measures in place to conserve species are not adequate. And he calls on Congress to pass a more comprehensive law. And they do it almost unanimously, and it's called the Endangered Species Act. And there are a lot of provisions in the law, but like one really important thing that I think we can wrap our head around and that is important for this conversation is that it says that you can't take an endangered animal. And it notes that the term take means to harass, harm, pursue, hunt, shoot, wound, kill, trap, capture, or collect, or to attempt to engage in any such conduct.
1: Okay, so lots of words that basically mean do not hurt an animal that is endangered or at risk of being endangered.
0: Yeah, and a lot of those words are really sort of clear and sharp. But, you know, one in particular has been a lot mushier, and that is the word harm. What does it actually mean to harm something? People could interpret that in different ways. And it leads to this central question and fight over what constitutes harm and therefore what people and industries can be held responsible for. And all that gets litigated for the first time in a case in Hawaii in 1979.
1: And tell us about that lawsuit. What was that over?
0: So there's a bird in Hawaii called the palila. It's a gray bird with a yellow head. It actually has kind of a grumpy face. It's pretty cute. But like many Hawaiian birds, it's really been devastated by introduced species to the island, right? Sheep and goats had gone feral, and they like eating the trees that the birds need to survive.
1: Okay.
0: But these sheep were popular with trophy hunters, so the state wanted to leave some of them. They didn't want to just eradicate the sheep because they wanted to leave the sheep for the hunters. An environmentalist sued. They actually listed the bird as the lead plaintiff.
1: A bird can be a plaintiff?
0: In this case, it was.
1: Oh,
0: and the bird's representatives argued that damage to the habitat from the sheep constituted harm, and therefore it was illegal under the Endangered Species Act. But the state of Hawaii said that no, it was not harming the bird because it was not directly killing the bird. So this was really hinging on, like, what does harm actually mean? How far does it go?
1: Okay.
0: The judge sided with the bird. The judge rules that damage to the habitat does constitute harm, and the bird wins the case.
1: Okay, so this is a big deal.
0: Yeah, because now you have a judge saying very simply that if you can establish that something causes harm to this essential habitat, then you're harming the animal, and the animal gets the protections of the Endangered Species Act. And this is a really big deal because it speaks to how endangered species are driven to extinction in the U.S. now. They're rarely hunted outright anymore. Now it's more that as people transform land and water, you know, so like logging for timber, draining for agriculture or housing developments, damming, drilling, these species run out of places to eat, breed, and shelter. And this ruling in Hawaii sparks a really big backlash from industry and private landowners who were really like shocked by the new controls over like what they could do on their land. And what also happens as part of this is that Congress actually adds language to the Endangered Species Act, adds this thing called incidental take permits. It's a way for a project to be approved even if some endangered species would be harmed.
1: How does that work exactly?
0: So developers have to describe the impact of their action on endangered species. They have to list ways which they're going to mitigate it. They may have to contribute to a conservation plan that would help the species in some other location, essentially like an offset, right? And this mechanism has actually protected a significant amount of land in the U.S., and it's a balance. It's creating a way for economic activity to continue while also providing some species conservation.
1: And basically, just so I understand this, the way this works is if you want to, let's say, build an apartment complex on top of
19: where a bunch of endangered salamanders live, for example, and you're going to crush a bunch of these salamanders. You basically, if you are the developer, you need to come up with a plan to maybe save a bunch of salamanders somewhere else.
0: That's part of what you would have to do.
19: Okay. And as you said, this is actually quite successful in terms of conservation.
0: Yeah. But there's another legal case that's really important to understand in the context of this very slippery word, harm.
19: Okay. And tell us about that case.
0: So in 1990, the northern spotted owl was listed under the Endangered Species Act. And this owl needs mature or old growth forests in order to survive. And so some of these older forests that had been slated for logging all of a sudden were held up. And timber interests were really upset about that. They felt like the government had overreached here and that this definition of harm was out of line with what the Endangered Species Act actually allowed.
19: Mm-hmm.
0: And so they sued, challenging the government's interpretation of this word harm. And it goes all the way to the Supreme Court, but the Supreme Court upholds the interpretation of harm, 6-3. In that decision, Justice Scalia writes a dissent. And this dissent is going to come to matter a lot.
19: And what does he say in his dissent?
0: He's pushing back against the majority ruling that said this kind of significant habitat modification, that does count as harm under the Endangered Species Act. Justice Scalia starts off by saying that interpretation, quote, imposes unfairness to the point of financial ruin, not just upon the rich, but upon the simplest farmer who finds his land conscripted to national zoological use. And he gives this example. He's like, you know, if we're going to interpret it like that, then it would require us to accept, he says, that a farmer who tills his field and causes erosion that makes silt run into a nearby river, which depletes oxygen and thereby impairs the breeding of protected fish, has taken or attempted to take the fish. He's saying this is like way too much. He calls it a ruthless dilation of the word.
19: Mm-hmm.
0: And then he goes on to make an argument about intent. He says that to legally harm an endangered species, you have to intend to target it. And he really emphasizes that like this has to be like affirmative conduct intentionally directed against a particular animal or animals.
19: Okay, so he's arguing basically for something much, much narrower.
0: Much narrower. And this dissent becomes very important in the moment we now find ourselves in, because the notion that Scalia lays out in this dissent has become the blueprint for what's happening today.
19: How so?
0: So last year, the Trump administration proposed a rule change, essentially saying they plan to delete language, regulatory language, that defined harm as extending to certain habitat. They finalized the rule this summer, and it came into effect just very recently. And conservationists were really worried about what this would mean for endangered species. At the same time, at these agencies, there are questions about, okay, well, how do we apply the law now?
19: Mm-hmm.
0: And so what happened last week is that the director of the Fish and Wildlife Service sent out a memo. And I got my hands on it.
19: Okay.
0: And it went beyond what environmental lawyers, former agency biologists, so many of these longtime people, it went beyond anything they had been expecting.
19: We'll be right back.
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19: This is The Daily. I'm Rachel Abrams. Back to my conversation with Katrin Einhorn about the Trump administration's latest effort to gut environmental regulations. So, Katrin, tell us more about what this memo that you got shows us about what the Trump administration plans to do with the Endangered Species Act.
0: So it takes Justice Scalia's dissent and it applies it really broadly. So for the death of an animal or the injury of an animal to be illegal under the Endangered Species Act, it has to be intentional.
19: Mm-hmm.
0: And so, like, for example, I think this actual quote from the memo will help people wrap their heads around it. It says, "A vessel that inadvertently strikes a whale has not taken it because the vessel's course was not set against the whale. Felling a tree is not a take of the bats roosting in it unless the tree is felled for the purpose of killing or capturing them."
19: So this is a huge shift, right, Katrin? Because before, this law did not say anything about intentionally targeting an animal. But under this new interpretation, somebody would only get in trouble if they saw a whale and were like, "I'm going to kill that whale." And then somebody maybe overheard them so that there was some evidence or corroboration that they intended to kill the whale.
0: That's what it appears. And I mean, when I got my hands on this memo and I was reading it to various environmental lawyers, you know, people who have been in government, people who have worked on Endangered Species Act litigation, you know, for decades, people were really quite floored that the administration is taking it this far. The reason being is that most endangered animals in this country are killed incidentally.
19: Mm.
0: They're not targeted. It's not like, you know, elephants getting poached for their tusks. It's draining a wetland, you mm-hmm. know, it's building a dam. It's, you know, piloting a ship. And so the concern is that this potentially de-incentivizes companies, private individuals, from having to take any kind of like measures to avoid this kind of collateral damage to species.
19: Mm-hmm.
0: Some of the species in question are so critically endangered, there are like maybe 50 left, right? So they really are on the edge of extinction. And it certainly seems plausible that some of these measures could just tip them over. And, you know, I think it's important to also just sort of acknowledge like the knock-on effects or the ripple effects.
19: Mm.
0: So when people create these habitat conservation plans, when land is conserved, ecosystems are really complex things. And it ends up creating habitat for all kinds of other species potentially, right? Not just the salamanders that may need a certain wetland, but that wetland would then nurture all kinds of other species,
19: mm-hmm.
0: which may not be on the endangered species list yet, but might be on the way there. I mean, all kinds of biodiversity are suffering losses in the US and around the world, right? So there are sort of the direct impacts, and then there are also sort of these really hard to quantify indirect impacts, I would say.
19: You know, at the risk of sounding like a huge jerk here, is there a possibility that the ESA might have been so strict that it was vulnerable to this kind of criticism, that it was overly broad, overly restrictive?
0: Yes, so many people make that argument. The government certainly does, right? They say that like the Endangered Species Act has been burdening American families and businesses, and mm-hmm. that they're restoring common sense, that they're respecting private property, and that they're returning to the original intent of the ESA. Now, even like lots of conservationists would say, there is way too much red tape when it comes to all the kinds of hoops that you have to jump through, that there has to be permitting reform. Certainly things should be streamlined. I think there's broad support for that. But what's happening here is not that. These are like really dramatic shifts in how this law would be enforced.
19: In this argument about whether the scales have tipped too far in one direction or the other, is anybody actually measuring either side? Like how often businesses get inhibited or how often endangered species are wiped off the face of the planet because of business?
0: I think Americans would actually be surprised by how few projects are completely denied because of endangered species protections. They usually find a way to go ahead.
19: basically, like, if you want to build something, you can probably figure out some way to build it. You might have to make a plan, but typically you can go ahead.
0: Exactly. And, you know, conservationists criticize that. I mean, you know, they say that these enforcements don't go far enough and that often we're just managing extinction. And that part of the reason that species aren't recovering more and aren't actually, like, getting removed from the list because they've recovered is because of this, because we're not doing enough to protect them.
19: And now this little protection, this managed extinction is kind of gone, basically.
0: It's certainly a lot weaker than it was before last week.
19: Given how many people are upset about all of these changes, what sort of legal challenges have we seen or expect to see?
0: So wildlife advocates and actually a bunch of states have already sued over part of this. Some of this litigation, you know, could end up going to the Supreme Court. And I have heard some concerns, you know, given the conservative supermajority on the Supreme Court, the risk would be that these changes could be enshrined, which would prevent future administrations from reversing them. Nevertheless, you know, the folks suing really feel like they have the law on their side. I think what we do know is that these fights are going to drag on probably for a long time, even as these protections are rolled back on the ground.
19: Katrin, you are a biodiversity and climate correspondent. And so I just wonder, given where we are in terms of biodiversity collapse, in terms of climate change, everything that goes with all of that, what are the implications for this huge rollback of protections for the most vulnerable species in the United States?
0: You know, zooming out, biodiversity loss is a really huge and underappreciated problem.
19: Mm-hmm.
0: And it's interesting, on my beat, like, I had one person say to me at one point, like, who cares if cheetahs go extinct?
19: Mm.
0: And it is true that there's, like, a natural background of extinction that would always be happening. But of course, humans have raised that so much.
19: Mm-hmm.
0: And apart from even the extinctions, there's just, like, all these species whose numbers are being depleted. And ultimately, people pursue conservation for a lot of reasons. Healthy ecosystems are essential for a healthy economy at the end of the day. Like, our economy relies on ecosystems that are filtering our water, giving us a round of extinction that would always be happening. But of course, humans have raised that so much.
19: Mm-hmm.
0: And apart from even the extinctions, there's just, like, all these species whose numbers are being depleted. And ultimately, people pursue conservation for a lot of reasons.

0: species conservation really breaks down in the real world in terms of what all this is ultimately going to mean for humanity in the long run.
1: Katrin Einhorn, thank you so much.
0: Thank you, Rachel.
1: Katrin Einhorn covers biodiversity, climate, and the environment for the New York Times.
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7: In Los Angeles, I'm Kai Rizdal. Monday, today, 21 September. Good as it always is to have you along, everybody. We're going to mostly take a pass on the old standbys this week, jobs and inflation and data, and we are turning for our economic throughline instead to foreign affairs. China's President Xi Jinping is headed to Washington this week. Our slice of it, at least to start, is the on-again, off-again trade war between the two biggest economies in the world. And if you have lost track of where things stand, join the club. Marketplace's Justin Ho gets us going with a refresher.
8: It wasn't too long ago that tariffs on Chinese goods were skyrocketing. Back in the spring of last year,
9: U.S. tariffs on Chinese goods reached 145% at their peak.
8: Megan Schoenberger is senior economist with KPMG. She says China was hitting back too.
9: Reciprocal tariffs on U.S. goods reached 125%.
8: But in the time since, tariffs have come down. Ed Gresser with the Progressive Policy Institute says when you average the tariffs that are in place right now,
10: most of the things you're buying in the store that are Chinese made will have about a 20 to 30% tariff, depending on the type of product.
8: Gresser says that's still higher than tariffs were during the Biden administration. But he says it is a sign that the trade war is on hold.
10: It's not like issues are settled. It's more like both sides have been bloodied a bit and are feeling it in their best interest to, not continue that for a while.
8: Imports from China have been picking up this year. Megan Schoenberger with KPMG says that's been fueled by demand for computers, data storage devices, and other components needed to build out AI infrastructure.
9: It is the main driver of why we see a larger trade deficit in the most recent numbers. And a lot of these products, importantly, are exempted from tariffs.
8: But exports to China have not been very strong. Earlier this year, China said it would buy about 25 million metric tons of American soybeans. But Naomi Bloom with Total Farm Marketing says at this point,

0: China has purchased approximately half of that.
1: The Trump administration has also claimed that China will purchase about $17 billion worth of cotton, sorghum, corn, and other ag products. Bloom says that would be a huge relief for American farmers.
0: When you have over $6 diesel, the farmers are still not making money because they're getting ready to harvest. And, you know, some of those combines take 300 to 400 gallons of diesel.
1: But so far, Bloom says China hasn't really shown up. I'm Justin Ho for Marketplace.
2: 300 gallons of diesel at $6 a whack, right? Wall Street today, well, my goodness, traders were in quite a good mood. Oil fell, stocks went up. Happy Monday. We'll have the details when we do the numbers.

0: All right, let's talk commodities here for a bit, shall we? Not oil, the commodity most in the news of late, I know, but rather a commodity that arguably can tell us almost as much as crude about the global economy, specifically about the prospects for global growth. Copper. As its price goes up, so too does the outlook for the global economy, because copper is used in so many different industries. And copper prices have indeed been going up 45% this year so far, a record high earlier this month. But as Marketplace's Henry Epp reports, there are some things going on in the copper market right now.
1: It wasn't that long ago that the price of copper could kind of tell you how the economy was doing, says Ian Lang at the Colorado School of Mines.
2: And so if you saw a sort of uptick in demand for copper, you said, oh, okay, right, we're building more houses, we're building more cars, right? So things must be going well in the economy.
1: And yeah, we do still use copper in cars and houses and appliances. But says Jacob White at Sprott Asset Management,
3: in the world of 2026, it's really more about the strategic end uses.
1: These days, tons of copper goes into data centers, electricity infrastructure, and defense systems. And because it's being used for strategic industries, the price of copper is a bit less tied to broader ups and downs in the economy.
3: When electricity grids, for example, or AI data centers or defense programs are procuring copper, it doesn't necessarily matter to them that copper is at an all-time high.
1: And there are factors besides demand keeping that price high. First, there have been a bunch of recent disruptions at copper mines around the world, says Natalie Scott Gray at the financial firm StoneX.
4: We've had earthquakes, we've had flooding in Indonesia, which really can't be helped.
1: And many of those mines are old, so they're getting more expensive to operate. Then there's tariffs. The Trump administration has been signaling that it might tax imports of refined copper for over a year now. It hasn't done it yet, but companies are still sending tons of copper to the U.S. to get ahead of tariffs. And that has global implications.
4: So we've had this extreme tightening in the market outside of the U.S., and that's really been the primary driver why we have very high copper prices.
1: All that, Scott Gray says, is diminishing Dr. Copper's accuracy as an economic forecaster. I'm Henry Epp for Marketplace.

0: I'm going to preface this next item with a warning that it's a tad weedy, a little bit dense, but it's important, so bear with me. Last week during his press conference, Chairman Kevin Warsh was asked about something called the neutral rate, of interest specifically, and what he thought of it.
1: It's useful academically. It's a discussion to help us think about policy. Do I think it has any operational effect on decisions that we make today? No, I don't.
0: Useful academically, but not operationally. We have gotten Courtney Brown from Axios, also one of our Friday regulars, on the phone to talk about that a little bit, to dig in a tad. Courtney, so good to talk to you, even if it's not on Friday.
2: Even if it's not on a Friday. Good to talk to you, too.
0: Okay, so we're going to talk about what the chairman said in a second. First, though, in number one, layman's terms, and in number two, like in 45 seconds, what is the neutral rate?
2: Okay, so the neutral rate, I've always thought about it since I've been covering the beat. I've always thought about it as kind of like Bigfoot, right? Like, you can see evidence of Bigfoot, but you never see Bigfoot itself. So the neutral rate is this level that is not directly observable, where interest rates are neither restraining the economy or goosing the economy. But again, no one knows where it is in real time. So
0: Wait.
2: That's why it's like Bigfoot.
0: But I have to ask, why can't we? Is this like Schrodinger's new interest rate or what? Why can't we know?
2: Exactly. When I first started covering the Fed, I was like, what do you mean they don't? No, it is this thing that is very academic, and it seems like Warsh is not very willing to engage in the academic conversation of where the neutral rate is in the way that, I don't know, former Chair Powell was, or even New York Fed President John Williams is.
0: One would imagine, though, that even if you can't directly observe it, you can have some sense of it, and it would be helpful to know, yes?
2: It would be helpful to know, because if you know where neutral is, you know maybe how far to go above it to do things like contain inflation, or how far to go below it to do things like, you know, try to juice the economy as they were trying to do in the 2010s. And so not knowing where it is a problem, which is why it's always confused me that it was this kind of like mythical concept.
0: Right. Okay, so to brass tacks here, Warsh said the other day in his presser, he says, I found it difficult to describe the financial conditions as restrictive. Once again, let's do a primer here. Financial conditions being restrictive means what?
2: Financial conditions meaning being restrictive means like, look at the stock market. Look how high the stock market is. And if they're restrictive, maybe the stock market wouldn't be as high flying. What are credit conditions doing? Warsh is essentially saying, when I look around and I look at things like the stock market, credit conditions, doesn't seem like it's all that restraining. Doesn't seem like it's restricting activity all that much.
0: And they have removed, quoting the chairman again, I'm doing a lot of that in this interview, they have removed a dose of accommodation. Accommodation being letting things go, I suppose, right?
2: Yeah, and this was low-key a huge moment in the press conference,
0: right.
2: And I don't know if Warsh intended that to be the case, but by saying we've moved a dose of accommodation, you're implying that rates are accommodative. And up until this point, I think we've heard a lot of Fed officials describe rates as a little bit restrictive. So that raises all kinds of questions of perhaps how much more does the Fed have to raise rates from here in order to restrain the economy and do things like bring inflation down.
0: Right. I'm sure you saw this morning that Austin Goolsbee, the president of the Chicago Fed, said, we try real hard, most of the time the central bank does, to look through oil shocks. And he said, you know, maybe the time has come where we can't really do that anymore. So you're all in the chairman's press conference last week. What Goolsbee said this morning, and I'm sure we're going to get a zillion more Fed speakers this week. Certainly, it does seem as if more restrictive policy is on the way. Yes.
2: Yes. And Goolsbee did a little hang with a few reporters after his speech in London. And I was one of
0: As he does. He's that kind
2: he
0: of
2: does.
0: Guy.
2: I was a part of that hang. And, you know, much of the conversation seemed to boil down to the Fed has a little bit of a problem right now, because many of the things pushing up inflation don't really seem all that affected by interest rates. So we got the oil shock as a result of the Middle East conflict, but we also have something like the AI investment boom. And one of the things that President Goolsbee said this morning is that he doesn't really see that activity is being particularly interest rate sensitive. Here's why that matters. The Fed has to raise rates almost anyway as an attempt to get inflation down. And that might not hit the sources of inflation, but it's going to hit other parts of the economy. So Goolsbee was talking about a potentially painful trade-off where there are parts of the economy that aren't necessarily the sources of inflation going to be restrained by higher and more restrictive policy.
0: Since I've got you and we have a little bit of time, I do need to touch now on the whole long and variable lag thing, right? Mm. Because it's not like there's switches that get flipped and things happen, right? These changes in interest rate policy get made and then we just kind of have to see.
2: Yeah, exactly. And this is my least favorite phrase in monetary policy, long and variable lags. But it's very true, right? The way that interest rates affect the economy, it's just crazy to me as well. Like, all kind of a mystery. We don't know when and exactly how interest rates will affect the economy, and it changes from business cycle to business cycle. So it is very much the case that in a few months, the economy will start to feel whatever interest rate increases the Fed pushes through now. And what will that look like? Well, that's anyone's guess.
0: It is a frustrating, frustrating line of work covering this stuff, but ultimately fun and rewarding. Courtney Brown at Axios. Thank you, Courtney.
2: Thanks, Kai.

0: One might imagine that for those just starting out in the labor market, the coasts are the place to be. Big dynamic cities, lots of jobs. You can see the logic, right? Well, think again. The job search site Monster says Ohio is the place for somebody to launch their career. Monster ranked the best cities for young workers based on affordability and job prospects. Turns out 9 of the top 10 are in the Great Lakes region, and 5 of them, Akron, Columbus, Dayton, Toledo, and Cleveland, are in Ohio. Marketplace's Kaylee Wells, based not for nothing in Cleveland, did some digging to figure out what put the Midwest at the top of that list.
1: To be at the top of the list, a city has to have pretty low housing costs and low unemployment. It turns out the Great Lakes region's got both.
2: When you look at Ohio, it has major hubs for education, for meds, aerospace, technology.
1: Vicky Salemi is the career expert at Monster who wrote the report. She also used to be a job recruiter who remembers sifting through piles of resumes and says the piles were much higher in New York City and other major hubs.
2: I wish the candidates knew to apply to these outliers. There's less competition.
1: And less competition translates to a much healthier job market. Beju Shah is president of Cleveland's Regional Chamber of Commerce.
3: We have had sub 3.5% unemployment now for 3.5 years running. And that's even lower for those with college degrees.
1: His organization, the Greater Cleveland Partnership, puts on this career fair at the Rock and Roll Hall of Fame every year to help employers find young people to fill entry-level jobs.
3: Talent is the issue when you've been running below 3.5% unemployment for 3 years and you've got, you know, no end in sight to your demand.
1: So the region earned the number 5 spot on Monster's list. But recruiters say a job offer is not enough to lock in an early career employee for the long term.
4: Growth and development is one of the questions that we get all the time.
1: Charles Donaldson is an early talent recruiter at the Cleveland-based paint company Sherwin-Williams. He says what comes after that first job is a top concern for the entry-level workers who decide to stay.
4: They're looking for, am I going to be able to move around? Will I be able to advance? Like, what other opportunities are available for me once I get in?
1: It's the same kind of questions at the booth for Ohio-based jelly and jam company J.M. Smucker. Kelly Brucker Davis manages that company's emerging talent.
5: They want to know, do you have employee resource groups? What do you do for the interns? Do you offer professional development? Do you offer social opportunities and networking opportunities?
1: Some of the young people at this event are happy with the answers they're getting.
6: I think it's just a really good place to kind of start my young professional life.
1: Yenny Song is a senior at Case Western Reserve University in Cleveland. She's from Philadelphia, but she's planning to stick around the Lake Erie shore after she graduates.
6: There's a lot of new companies that are starting up that are getting based in Cleveland or in the surrounding cities. And I built a really great community of friends that I'm not sure I'd be able to find somewhere else.
1: Plus, there's the whole buy a house for under $250,000 thing.
7: Kids go to school and then we'll move to a large city where opportunities abound. But then, you know, the cost of living and other considerations quickly sort of set in.
1: David Carter went to Northeastern University and had every intention of staying in the Northeast.
7: I was studying more marine science in Boston. And during the strange time that was the pandemic, I moved home and finished remotely.
1: So he started applying for local internships, and one of the places he applied ended up offering him a full-time job.
7: So I've been there about 2 years now.
1: He says he likes the slower pace and the quality of life in the Great Lakes region, enough that he's got no plans to leave. In Cleveland, I'm Kaylee Wells for Marketplace.

0: Coming up.
1: Boozy, bottomless mimosa.
0: It's 5 o'clock somewhere, right? First, though, let's do the numbers. Dow Industrial's up 366 today, 0.7%, 52,048. The NASDAQ jumped 599 points, 2.2%, 27,122. The S&P 500 climbed 114 points, about 1.5%, 7,764 there. You heard about the Ohio job market from Kaylee Wells. Lots of big companies have roots in the Buckeye State. J.M. Smucker, based in Oroville, saw shares dip 2.5% on the day. Wendy's, headquartered in Dublin, Ohio, says shares dropped about 0.6%. Shares of Procter & Gamble, based in Cincinnati, saw shares fall 0.2%. Bad day for Ohio companies, right? Paramount Skydance's merger with Warner Bros. Discovery is going to proceed now that the two companies have settled with state attorneys general. Warner Brothers up 10.8% on the day. Paramount down 2.9%. 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
3: 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And we're going to talk with Neil Young, who doesn't give all that many interviews, to talk about his 50th studio album. That doesn't count the ones that he has hidden away somewhere. His latest is called Second Song. 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
0: This is Marketplace. I'm Kai Rizdahl. Happy autumnal equinox eve, everyone. Fall starts tomorrow afternoon. Cooler weather, earlier sunsets, and a merciful end to the busy summer travel season. For airlines, the typical seasonal slowdown in demand coincides with high and rising jet fuel prices. And as Marketplace's Samantha Fields reports, that means some of the routes that airlines fly really need to earn their keep.
4: For all the dire warnings heading into summer about high jet fuel prices and potential shortages, Charles Duncan at Altitude X Aviation Group says it turned out to be a good summer for airlines.
5: Demand has been red hot. Of course, high fuel prices are not welcome, but I think overall the airlines have done well.
4: Largely because they were able to pass on a lot of those costs in the form of higher airfares. But heading into fall and winter, when not as many people travel, Duncan says it's a bit of a different story.
5: When you couple the weaker demand with a spike and even more elevated cost of jet fuel, that is a challenge for the industry.
4: At the beginning of the year, jet fuel was a little over $2 a gallon on average. Now it's at $4.50 a gallon. And industry analyst Robert Mann says airline executives are not expecting it to come down anytime soon.
6: And the result is that routes that were reasonably profitable and expected to be so simply cannot be flown profitably at these higher prices.
4: So airlines are starting to cut some of them to reduce their losses.
6: Both routes and times of day on routes that are, you know, less profitable.
4: Like flights that leave midday or midweek. George Ferguson at Bloomberg Intelligence says this signals to him that airlines don't have quite as much pricing power right now as they may have thought.
7: And so they're, again, dialing back their offerings, trying to boost the ticket prices so they can recover all their increased costs.
4: Jet fuel, of course, plus maintenance and labor costs.
7: Airlines have the same challenge that the rest of us do right now, and that is that everything is going up in price. Everything.
4: And Ferguson says if costs keep climbing, we may see airlines cutting back even more into next year. I'm Samantha Fields for Marketplace.

0: As times change, so too do our habits. We are eating healthier, we are drinking less, and so, according to the Wall Street Journal, a certain weekend staple is falling out of favor. Lane Florsheim is a style reporter at the Wall Street Journal. Welcome to the program.
1: Thanks so much for having me on.
0: Okay, from the headline, we regret to inform you that brunch is now officially dead. I guess my response is, really? What happened?
1: So we got this idea for this story because there are a number of restaurants in New York that have recently started serving lunch on the weekends, and they have these really like fun, elaborate lunch menus. And so as I kind of started working on a story about lunch, it became, you know, that this idea of, is brunch kind of over? And, you know, it's not that brunch has vanished off the face of the earth. Right. So many restaurants still serve brunch. But the idea that kind of the most modern iteration of brunch as we know it, this kind of like boozy, bottomless mimosa, eggs benedict and French toast brunch might be a little passé in the year 2026. Right.
0: Well, I am going to the wrong kind of brunches, let me tell you that. But let's break it down into its component parts. First of all, the people who are no longer going to brunch, why not?
1: You know, I think we hear so much about how people are drinking less. And I think that the idea of like waking up on a Saturday or Sunday and having the first thing that you do go to a bottomless mimosa or Bloody Mary brunch is not as appealing. I think people are, you know, they're doing more fitness and prioritizing their health. So I think that's part of it. And then I think people are also looking for more exciting menus than, you know, the kind of like egg dishes and French toast other kind of like carb heavy menu items that are often on, you know, being served for brunch.
0: Yeah, that's totally fair. I get that on the carbs thing. Now, the restaurateurs, this is a business model decision for them. What's their thinking?
1: I think for a lot of them, brunch doesn't make as much financial sense because, you know, if you're a restaurant that's open for lunch and dinner 7 days a week, that's 14 meal services. And so to change everything out for brunch, that's two meal services where you're bringing in new ingredients that take up space. You're having to train staff on how to prepare these two meals. And so it just doesn't make sense to do that for just two meal services a week for just brunch.
0: Yeah, there was a quote from a guy who said, you know, we're not making pancakes on Mondays and Fridays, so we have to do it special for the weekends, and that just makes no sense.
1: Right, exactly.
0: All right, look, those of us who enjoy rolling out of bed on a Saturday or Sunday and going for a, you know, reasonable brunch, there are still options out there, right?
1: There are definitely still options out there. And I think that a lot of people do really enjoy this kind of leisurely weekend lunch, both, you know, kind of within the restaurant industry. One of the restaurants that I featured in the story is the Four Horsemen in Brooklyn, which is kind of, you know, this restaurant that has had a weekend lunch for, you know, 10 years when everyone else was doing brunch. And it's very inventive and they have an amazing wine program. So if you do want to drink, there's like, you know, there's still this great option, but it's not that kind of like, you know, Bloody Mary brunch service.
0: Always good to have options. Here's the put up or shut up question. Are you a brunch person or not a brunch person?
1: I am not so much a brunch person. You know, a couple of the people who I talked to for the story were talking about how nice it is to go out for a solo lunch. And I really like that. I think brunch is inherently a group activity, but going out for lunch by yourself can be a really, really enjoyable activity.
0: I 100% endorse that. Solo dining at a restaurant, right? I totally endorse that. Absolutely. Lane Florsheim at the Wall Street Journal. Lane, thanks a lot. I appreciate your time.
1: Thank you so much for having me.

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1: This final note on the way out today, in which I'm just going to report, you all decide. I saw this on Bloomberg, a study from the Federal Reserve Bank of Atlanta about tariffs. Tariff refunds, to be precise. The Atlanta Fed surveyed 1,100 CEOs, and about a quarter of them said they had gotten a refund or were asking for one. Of them, three-quarters said they were going to hang on to the cash. 17% said they were going to give their customers refunds. I report, you decide. Amir Babawi, Caitlin Ash, John Gordon, Noya Carr, Steve Mullis, and Stephanie Seek are the Marketplace editing staff. Kelly Silvera is the news director. And I'm Kai Rizdal. We will see you tomorrow, everybody.

0: The inclusion of these two songs, both written when Young was a teenager, make the album feel like a musical conversation between the fledgling songwriter he was then and the 80-year-old rock star he is now. And while he might be using this album as a way to explore his thoughts on life and his eventual death, Young told me he doesn't spend much time thinking about how he'll be remembered when that time does come.
1: Boy, there's nothing I can do about that. So I don't really worry about it. That's all written already. It's all other people's stuff.
0: For now, as ever, the inclusion of these two songs, both written when Young was a teenager, make the album feel like a musical conversation between the fledgling songwriter he was then and the 80-year-old rock star he is now. And while he might be using this album as a way to explore his thoughts on life and his eventual death, Young told me he doesn't spend much time thinking

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1: The race for Oregon governor is heating up. Both candidates stumped for votes over the weekend at the Pendleton Roundup. For Republican challenger Christine Drazen, the annual rodeo is a must-stop for the governor's race.
2: This is the frickin' Pendleton Roundup. This draws the state together. If you talk to people that are here visiting, they've come from all over the state because this is an iconic Oregon experience.
1: We'll catch up with the candidates for Oregon governor as they hit the Pendleton Roundup. That's about 15 minutes away here on OPB. 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This is OPB.
3: I'm Don Levine, and Marty Marshall and I are sustaining members of OPB. 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

0: Live from NPR News in Culver City, California, I'm Duane Brown. Three news outlets barred by President Trump from the White House have filed a new lawsuit seeking to restore their access. Trump said he was blocking them because of coverage he disliked. Vice President J.D. Vance defending the action today when a reporter asked if it's appropriate for the president to be banning outlets because he doesn't like what they report.
1: That's not representative of the American people. It's not representative of public opinion. So if you're going to engage in what is effectively far-left propaganda, why would a Republican White House give you special access?
0: In a joint statement, CNN, Politico, and MS Now say they're suing the administration to protect their First Amendment rights. A federal judge is expected to hear the case on Wednesday. The Republican president has long sought to restrict news coverage he finds objectionable. Higher oil and gas prices remain as some crude oil is making its way through the Strait of Hormuz. NPR's Aya Batraoui tells us Qatar's energy minister says the strait is never going to be obsolete.
2: Saad Al-Kaabi says there are imports and exports that need the Strait of Hormuz, countering Treasury Secretary Scott Bessent's comments that the waterway will become, quote, worthless as more energy pipelines are built. Here's Al-Kaabi speaking at the Qatar Economic Forum in New York.
3: I think this is completely wrong.
4: Have you told the United States this?
3: No, I'm telling the United States today. Nobody has asked me whether it's going to be obsolete or not. But I think if you look at the trade that we have through that Hormuz trades, it cannot be obsolete.
2: He also says it will take 3 years to repair Qatar energy facilities hit by Iran in March during the U.S. war. Aya Batraoui, NPR News, Dubai.
0: Stocks finished higher on Wall Street as shares of chip companies led the market higher. 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
5: This is OPB. I'm Donald Orr. Washington Governor Bob Ferguson is speaking out against a conservative-backed initiative that seeks to rewrite the state's so-called Parents' Bill of Rights law. Sarah Mises-Tan from our news partners KUOW and KNKX has more.
6: The Parents' Rights Law gives mom and dad access to their kids' school curricula. But Governor Ferguson says he's worried about the initiative that aims to change this law.
7: It's my strong sense that many Washingtonians aren't aware of some of the facts around this initiative, which are extremely important to communicate.
6: The initiative uses language that could affect how quickly educators are required to inform parents about abuse that takes place in school. It would also grant parents access to student medical and mental health records, something current state law forbids. In Olympia, I'm Sarah Mises-Tan.
5: Meanwhile, Kenyan immigrants from Washington are sounding the alarm this week after a series of immigration arrests. Washington has one of the highest concentrations of Kenyans in the U.S. Many of them are pursuing different forms of legal status, including asylum. Until recently, few were arrested by ICE. That changed in July. Community members say at least 10 Kenyan immigrants have been arrested since then. In recent months,

0: Once they've been taken into custody during vehicular stops. A pregnant mom was arrested earlier last week during an immigration check-in. She was released a day later with no explanation given. And about 60 people gathered yesterday in Portland for a traditional Jewish New Year ritual with a political message. OPB's Leon Kerbake has more.
1: Participants stood on a dock in Selwood Riverfront Park and tossed stones into the Willamette River on the eve of Yom Kippur, the holiest day in the Jewish calendar. Organizer Maxine Folkson says the Tashlik ritual is about atonement.
2: So it welcomes in the new year, and it's into running water. You cast off your transgressions, both individual and collective, and you also recommit at the same time to how you really want to work to do better for next year.
1: The event also featured speeches and a fundraiser. It was part of a nationwide series of protests organized by the activist group Jewish Voices for Peace over Israel's actions in the war in Gaza. Lillian Kerbake, OPB.
0: This is OPB. Find more at opb.org.
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4: It's All Things Considered from NPR News. I'm Scott Detrow.
5: And I'm Juana Summers. How many U.S. troops have died in the ongoing Iran war? What should be a cut-and-dry answer has come into question after reporting from the Washington Post revealed the number of fallen service members could be higher than the Pentagon has previously released. To discuss further, we bring in one of the reporters who broke the story for the Washington Post, Pentagon correspondent Tara Kopp. Hi there.
6: Hi.
5: So let's just start with the numbers here. I mean, the Pentagon's public database states that 14 U.S. military casualties occurred, but your sources, they suggest that's too low. NPR has not independently confirmed this, but tell us what you're hearing.
6: Sure. So those numbers are in the Defense Casualty Analysis System, DCAS, and this system, it's actually the numbers 18, and the whole reason that you said 14 is because there was an effort made by the administration this summer to splice up the numbers in a way so that it looked like Epic Fury, only 14 service members were killed in hostile action in that conflict, because then Trump declared that their Epic Fury was over and that there was a peace agreement potentially, and then hostilities resumed. And we had three service members killed in Jordan, and then we had another killed in Iraq by a detonation of an Iranian drone. So there's your 18.
5: Okay.
6: There are additional service members who have died in the theater during this conflict, based on sources we have spoken to that are not reflected in the system. There's some discrepancy as to whether that number is 22 or 23. The Pentagon has pushed back very hard on this. But I think that there are a number of lawmakers at this point who have called for a deeper look into the numbers and why they're not 22 on the board.
5: Right. And I just want to talk about that pushback for a moment. Defense Secretary Pete Hegseth on Saturday, in response to a question from One America News, said the Pentagon, quote, never would and never could hide a combat death. NPR spoke to a Defense Department official who also took issue, saying that the deaths are all there in the database. What do you make of that?
6: So his choice of words, combat death, there are a number of different ways that service members can die in theater in a conflict. And if they are only going to reflect those killed in action, that does not tell the whole story.
5: I mean, of course, these casualties, they weigh the most heavily with the families of those deceased service members who, along with acknowledgement of their sacrifice, they have the right to survivor's benefits. Do we have a sense as to whether this will affect those benefits?
6: So how a death is reported and recorded has everything to do with what sort of benefits the family gets. The military typically does a line of duty investigation, which determines what happened to lead to the death, whether the service member was performing their duties at the time, whether it was combat related. All of those things have to be sorted out before the family knows what type of lifetime benefits they might be getting because of the service member sacrifice.
5: I want to end with a question about the Defense Department more broadly, specifically the fact that at this point, the Pentagon, it doesn't regularly brief the press or the public as it used to. NPR and many other media outlets have reported about the lack of information flowing to people on the inside, even to Navy families who were evacuated from the Middle East shortly after this war started. And it raises a lot of questions. What don't we know about this war that we would have understood previously? And why does it matter?
6: So much of this war is happening in the dark. You have a Pentagon correspondent, the Pentagon press corps, most of us have covered conflict, whether it was in Iraq or Afghanistan. Most of us have traveled with the troops, mm-hmm. where you could see firsthand, where you could have access and be able to provide context and reason. None of that is happening now. There's not briefings. You saw the Pentagon roll out. The cost of the war may be above $44 billion now, not including a lot of long-term costs like rebuilding bases. And all of this is being dripped out without context because the Pentagon refuses to answer questions.
5: Washington Post Pentagon correspondent Tara Kopp, thank you.
6: Thank you.
4: President Trump will be back at the United Nations tomorrow to deliver his annual address. The high-level week is more than just a bunch of speeches, though. World leaders and diplomats are also taking part in a series of meetings and side events focused on global challenges. That is, issues that require countries to work together, like climate change, the growing challenges posed by artificial intelligence, and development and use of autonomous weapons. NPR's Michelle Kellerman reports.
7: Former Colombian president and 2016 Nobel Peace Prize winner Juan Manuel Santos is planning to take part in an unusual demonstration later this week on the sidelines of the UN General Assembly high-level debate. It's about drone technology and autonomous weapons.
8: They're going to demonstrate how effective drones can be for the good or for the bad. In this case, the drone will recognize me to choose me for a prize or shoot me.
7: In his own country, Colombia, drones have become a major threat.
8: Not only in Colombia, the whole of Latin America, and now it's growing in Africa, all around the world, how organized crime is becoming more and more powerful, how they are using drones, even much more effective than the drones used by governments.
7: We meet at one of his other stops, where he's talking about climate change. Santos chairs the Elders, a group of former leaders who are trying to rally the world to focus on four key global threats: nuclear weapons, climate change, pandemics, and AI.
8: Everybody is talking about how AI is getting out of control, and we think it is getting out of control. So we need some principles to start working on them worldwide. But we need the U.S., we need China to agree to them.
7: President Trump has raised doubts about the calls for a slowdown in AI development, and he used his speech last year at the UN to call climate change a hoax. Trump speaks to the world body on Tuesday. China's Xi Jinping is skipping the UN General Assembly and meeting President Trump later this week in Washington. The UN Security Council is holding a meeting on AI this week, and UN Secretary General Antonio Guterres is telling the world body that it can't ignore the concerns raised by those on the front lines of AI development.
9: The world cannot afford a race to the bottom on AI safety. We need guardrails to build trust and that make AI safe, transparent, accountable, with human dignity at the center.
7: Guterres has suggested the UN could be a place to help regulate AI, says Richard Gowan of the International Crisis Group. One idea is a new international agency focused on this, but Gowan says that's unlikely to happen anytime soon.
10: But I do think that as the technology accelerates and as the risks associated with the technology become more obvious, you will see more pressure from more countries to say we need international agreements about how we control the growth of AI.
7: But the world is fragmented, with geopolitical divides and conflicts raging across the globe. Colombian President Santos says the UN is at an inflection point.
8: We need to rescue the principles of cooperation that allowed the world 80 years ago to create the United Nations.
7: He says he's starting to hear from more and more countries that they understand the need to cooperate, and this is one place where they can at least talk about it. Michelle Kellerman, NPR News, the United Nations.
11: This is OPB. I'm Jeff Norcross. If you're running for Oregon governor, you just have to visit the Pendleton Roundup. You just do. The annual late summer rodeo is a destination for tens of thousands of would-be voters and a major economic driver for the region. Sure enough, the two main candidates for governor put on their ranch wear and made appearances at the Roundup this weekend. OPB's Eastern Oregon reporter Antonio Sierra was there too, and he joins me now. Antonio, hi.
12: Hi, Jeff.
11: Can you talk more about why the Roundup is such a must-do for the candidates?
12: Yeah, Pendleton is a small town, but a lot of big political figures have passed through over the years. John F. Kennedy, Richard Nixon, Barack Obama all stopped in Pendleton on their way to winning the presidency. For Oregon politicians, the Roundup is a big political opportunity. There is the cowboy breakfast, where you can eat pancakes with regular everyday people. There is the Westward Hope Parade, where you can make appearances with wagons and horses. This is how Republican Governor candidate Christine Drazen described the appeal.
13: This is the frickin' Pendleton Roundup. This draws the state together. If you talk to people that are here visiting, they've come from all over the state because this is an iconic Oregon experience.
12: And when I asked Oregon Governor Tina Kotek, she had similar words. She was there to get some business done, but she was mostly there for the experience. Hmm.
11: So she agreed this is the friggin' Pendleton Roundup. Good to know.
12: Not in those words.
11: Okay. You know, the governor's race is especially tight this year based on the polling that we have. So how does that drive the campaigning in a place like Pendleton, Oregon?
12: Yeah, this is not a surprise for a lot of our listeners, but Eastern Oregon usually votes Republican. However, the Roundup draws around 50,000 people every year, and people are coming from all over the state. I spoke with Pendleton Mayor Philip Houck, and he told me in a race this close, every vote could count.
11: And these two candidates ran against each other 4 years ago. What were the results then in Umatilla County?
12: In short, Drazen dominated. She won 70% of the vote in Umatilla County. But Eastern Oregon is a region that isn't likely to sway the election because there's just so many more voters in the Willamette Valley in comparison. Both candidates are spending a lot of time in the Portland metro area if you check their public campaign appearances. And so this is a rare opportunity for both candidates to come out to rural Oregon.
11: What kind of messages did you hear from the candidates at the Roundup this weekend?
12: Yeah, I spoke with Tina Kotek, and she said she's made progress and wants to build on her first term.
14: I've never said the job is done, but we are making progress, and I think when people see that, they're going to support me for another 4 years.
12: She released her policy platform shortly before me and her talked during the cowboy breakfast, and in comparing their two policies, I realized that both of them have similar focuses. They're focusing on affordability, education, and housing. And when I checked in with Christine Drazen later about this, she told me that she felt that the governor had failed on these issues and that the state is in dire need of a course correction if it's going to thrive.
11: And what were the candidates hearing from folks at the rodeo about what's important to them this year?
12: Perhaps unsurprisingly, people are not eager to talk about policy in a party-like atmosphere.
11: Sure.
12: But I did talk to Democrats who say they plan to vote for Tina Kotek again. I also spoke to people who were excited about Christine Drazen. Robin McDevitt from Columbia City was one of them. She was in a tailgate with other Christine Drazen supporters. They were grilling brats and slinging Bloody Marys on the parade route. And they're all really excited for the possibility that Christine Drazen could be the one who breaks the streak of Democratic governors in Oregon.
11: Last question. Former Oregon Governor John Kitzhaber quite famously rode a horse in the Westward Hope Parade, and he very much looked the part. Did Christine Drazen or Tina Kotek mount up this weekend?
12: The short answer is no.
11: No.
12: I spoke with Tina Kotek, and she left the door open to doing it one day, but this time she just wanted to watch from the audience. Christine Drazen told me that she wasn't going to ride a horse and instead chose to be in a buggy during the Westward Hope Parade. And she added that she felt that some people jumped in the saddle who absolutely shouldn't. One last note, I also checked in with former Governor Kitzhaber about his experience at the Roundup. And he told me that although he always enjoyed being on top of a horse, he was usually terrified the entire time.
11: Antonio, thank you for this. I appreciate it.
12: Thanks, Jeff.
11: Antonio Sierra covers Eastern Oregon for OPB, and you can find his story on the campaigning at the Pendleton Roundup with great pictures, too. at opb.org. Still to come on All Things Considered, President Trump has banned CNN, MSNBC, and Politico from the White House because he did not like the things they were saying about him.
15: If they want to write him, that's fine. But I don't have to let him into the people's house.
11: Well, back to court. Today, those news outlets sued the Trump administration, seeking to regain their access. Details in 15 minutes here on OPB. The Kennedy Center is not in a good place. It got shut down. People are scared the president might demolish it, even though no one seems to think it needs to be demolished. It leaves one asking why. And we'll have an answer for you on Today Explained, 6 o'clock here on OPB. 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
5: From NPR News, this is All Things Considered. I'm Juana Summers.
4: And I'm Scott Detrow. When I was in sixth grade, I dubbed Weird Al Yankovic's entire album, Bad Hair Day, yes, the one with Amish Paradise, off my friend's cassette tape. And when Weird Al recently visited NPR, I felt the obligation to admit this small act of middle school piracy to him.
16: You know, it's not about the money. I'm going to have to report you to the FBI.
4: Okay, that's fair. That's fair.
16: Okay, let's get tiny.
4: Three decades later, Weird Al is still at it and has new generations of fans. At his Tiny Desk concert recently, there were people of all ages, people in their mid-60s, kids who could have been their grandchildren. Afterward, Weird Al sat down to take my questions. Is it fair to say that, like, doing a radio interview is kind of getting back to your roots? Like, there was a point where you were architecture student Al Yankovic, and then you started hosting a college radio show and everything changed?
16: Yeah, it wasn't like a talk show, though. It was sort of like I was a surrogate Dr. Demento, because he was my hero, and he's the guy that encouraged me to do funny songs in the first place. So I would play the pop music of the day or whatever I was required to by the playlist, but then I would, like, sneak in some Tom Lehrer or some Spike Jones or something to make it a little bit more demented. eBay, tell me why.
4: You were playing the accordion for a while, but what was the moment when it first occurred to you to rewrite a popular song?
16: Oh gosh, I mean, you know, it wasn't anything that was predetermined or predestined. I think like every 8-year-old kid in the universe, I was like making fun of the songs on the radio and changing the words to make my friends laugh. And it's just one of those silly things that I never grew out of.
4: There was a career there.
16: Yeah.
4: Was there a moment when we were like, I got it. This is something I'm actually really good at.
16: I think it was about a month ago. Finally clicked it.

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2: 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I'm Jeff Norcross. I'm glad you're here. Last year, a typhoon flooded an archaeological dig in Alaska, upsetting thousands of indigenous artifacts. Now an emergency dig is on to recover as much as possible before the next...
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2: 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I'm Jeff Norcross. I'm glad you're here.

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1: 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An update of the day's top news stories just ahead here on OPB. It's 4:30. Good afternoon.
2: Live from NPR News in Culver City, California, I'm Dwayne Brown. In New York City, world leaders are gathering for the UN General Assembly, facing new fears about AI, climate shocks, and war. President Trump will be among the first speakers tomorrow, as NPR's Michelle Kellerman reports.
3: This is the last General Assembly for Secretary General Antonio Guterres, who has raised concerns about a fragmented world. He's pushing for a ceasefire in Russia's war against Ukraine and de-escalation in the Persian Gulf. The leaders of Brazil, Kenya, Canada, and the European Union echo that, writing in a joint op-ed in the Financial Times, calling for cooperation over fragmentation. Climate change and AI are expected to be major themes, though last year President Trump called climate change a hoax. In addition to his speech, he's expected to meet Ukraine's president and Venezuela's interim leader, who took over after the U.S. ousted Nicolas Maduro. Michelle Kellerman, NPR News, New York.
2: Well, the national average for a gallon of diesel is more than $6.51, or more than $8 a gallon here in California. NPR's Stephen Bisaha says it's another record high caused by the Iran war.
4: Diesel prices are rising shockingly fast. The previous record of $5.85 was broken at the start of the month, and prices have since gone up another 66 cents. Diesel is literally the fuel the U.S. economy runs on. It's used to ship everything from apples to candles. And shipping companies are passing on the higher diesel costs they're paying to their customers. So far, that higher cost has not affected prices on store shelves much yet, but shoppers should brace for it. Commuters using regular gasoline are also feeling rising prices. Since the start of September, a gallon of regular has gone up 38 cents. Stephen Bisaha, NPR News, Birmingham, Alabama.
2: Stocks finished higher on Wall Street today. This is NPR News.
5: This is OPB. I'm Donald Orr. Crime Stoppers of Oregon is ending this month. Jira Deng reports.
6: For more than 40 years, Crime Stoppers of Oregon allowed tipsters to report crimes without fear of retaliation or having to testify in court. Gregory Stewart, a professor of criminology at Portland State University, says it was an important tool.
7: Having this trusted third party acting as kind of a firewall between the tipster and police proved incredibly successful for several decades.
6: The organization doesn't have the same power it once had. Only 8 cases have been cleared since 2022. Stewart says the end of Crime Stoppers of Oregon means losing a bridge between institutions and communities.
7: The challenge for both the police and the community is how do we create new institutions that will hopefully be as successful so that these different marginalized groups can still help the police co-produce safer communities.
6: Jira Deng, OPB.
5: And the chair of the Washington County Commission resigned today, 6 days after raising her middle finger at a colleague. Holly Bartholomew reports.
8: Catherine Harrington faced widespread calls to resign after making the obscene gesture to Commissioner Nafisa Fai in a meeting last week. Harrington initially said she would step back from her role as chair, but continue serving on the commission. The rest of the commission said if Harrington did not resign, they would strip her of her salary and require she attend all meetings virtually. Harrington's term was set to end in December. She was not seeking re-election. Fai is running against fellow Commissioner Pam Treese to replace her as chair. Holly Bartholomew, OPB.
5: And Oregon Governor Tina Kotek has ordered flags to be flown at half-staff tomorrow to honor a firefighter who died in the line of duty earlier this month. 25-year-old Jesus Gutierrez Toral was injured while fighting the Austin Fire in Clackamas County on September 9th. He died at a nearby hospital. He worked as a wildland firefighter in Oregon and Washington. In a statement today,

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2: CNN, MS Now, and Politico have filed a lawsuit over being denied White House access. We'll get the latest details in our newscast in just a couple of minutes, and then it's more All Things Considered. Just ahead here on OPB. 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